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Music in the Key of Life filling in for Rockabilly Corner this week. Big Cat Matt Deal is off today. Rockabilly Corner comes to you on the second Saturday of the month from 4 to 6 p.m. We'll be playing a few numbers that Matt Deal has played over the past few months. Also coming up this hour, Modest Mouse and Mizzou's Sheryl Crow. Later in our two-hour show, we'll be hearing from Ignea, Launchpad Infinity, Johnny Burnett Trio, Muse, Depeche Mode, U2, Black Keys, Jack White, Yes, Imagine Dragons, Pearl Jam, and Dropkick Murphys. We're going to start out with something you heard not too long ago here on Rockabilly Corner. This is Carl Perkins with Gone.

I'm Lenny Bruce, filling in for Big Cat Matt Deal on a Saturday afternoon. The music in the Key of Life tunes I'll be playing will bring more of an alternative rock feel to today's show. Here's Promised You a Miracle from early Simple Minds.

Modest Mouse is coming to Columbia. Two from them right now. Lampshades on Fire acts as a cynical commentary on societal collapse and climate change. But before that, a song that features a clear anti-suburban sprawl and anti-development message about greedy changes to nature. Beachside Property here on KOPN.

0: Modest Mouse will be at Rose Music Hall September 24th in Columbia. 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We reach a 50-mile radius from our Bernadette Drive studios on the west side of town by the mall. The next song, Coyotes, talks about the fading presence of nature and wildlife preservation in national parks. 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
2: 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Another half hour of music in the key of life, filling in for Rockabilly Corner. Reggae Party is after our show at 6 p.m. Music this half hour from Ignea, a Ukrainian band. More Modest Mouse, in fact, three more tunes from them. Tom Petty's up next. From 2007, here's Saving Grace.

Big Cat Matt Deal is off today. Rockabilly Corner comes to you on the second Saturday of the month from 4 to 6 p.m. This week, though, Music in the Key of Life with Lenny Bruce is filling in. Here's another tune Matt played recently, Jerry Lee Lewis, End of the Road.

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Modest Mouse will be at Rose Music Hall right here in Columbia September 24th. It's an outdoor venue, and I imagine the heat of summer will be fading a bit by then. That song we just heard was Poison the Well. Frontman Isaac Brock takes aim at powerful entities and corporations that profit at the expense of ordinary people. The track features the prominent line, "The medicine makers, they are trying to kill us. Yeah, they know what a cure is, but they bet that's bad for business." Attacking how institutional systems prioritize profit over human well-being, the song reflects a bitter frustration with a callous society where common resources and public trust are many times ruined by those in power. Up next by Modest Mouse is Custom Concern from late 1995. Music in the Key of Life.

Custom Concern is an early track from the band, touching on the grim reality of working class repetition and urban expansion. Lenny Bruce with Music in the Key of Life, filling in for Rockabilly Corner this week. Big Cat Matt Deal is off today. Rockabilly Corner comes to you on the second Saturday of the month from 4 to 6 p.m. Some of you may have heard this latest Modest Mouse song that has gotten a lot of airplay, Float On.

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1: Well, the name of the program, Cats as Born, and I'm your host, D.R. Freshner, featuring the cool cats and sounds of jazz like Frank Sinatra and Sammy Davis Jr. from the Rat Pack, smooth singers and scatters like Ella Fitzgerald and Pearl Bailey, cool drummers like Buddy Rich and Louie Belson, the bands we swung to like Duke Ellington and Count Basie, and who can forget Cab Calloway and the Mills Brothers. 3 to 5 o'clock Friday morning, only on 89.5.

0: Johnny Burnett Trio, Rock Therapy in a moment. But before that, Lonesome Train.
1: Here's a young man who's come out of the country field to join us rock and rollers. Johnny Burnett singing Lonesome Train.

Muse was at the Hollywood Casino Amphitheater in Maryland Heights Sunday, July the 5th. They featured new tracks like Hexagons and Night Shift Superstar, alongside hits like Starlight and Hysteria. Shortly after 9 p.m., the 110-minute concert kicked off. Muse showcased their range throughout the night and ended appropriately with the futuristic anthemic Take a Bow. Here's Won't Stand Down and Compliance from Muse.

0: Depeche Mode with Policy of Truth on Music in the Key of Life. Lenny Bruce filling in for Matt's Rockabilly Corner this Saturday afternoon. My first radio show I ever DJed was on Saturday afternoons, so this is bringing back some memories for me. I'm glad to have been asked to fill in. 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At 11 p.m. tonight on KOPM, it's Rhythms from the Future with BHD the DJ. BHD was a part of our spring pledge drive a few months ago. 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Simple enough. And now a band that's not afraid to speak their mind, especially lead singer Ken Casey. Another member of the Jones Generation, he was born in 1969, from Boston, here's the Dropkick Murphys with Who Will Stand.
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0: rose also symbolizes change, renewal, rebirth, and new beginnings. 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
1: 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Another show I would suggest is The World from PRX. It runs at 2. Here's a song for summer, The Black Keys with Go.

Hello, I'm Austin Crone with Columbia Boone County Public Health and Human Services. Welcome to the Health Spot on KOPN. Flu season has arrived, and so have flu vaccines at Public Health and Human Services. If you're interested in getting a flu vaccine, please call the clinic at 573-874-7249 to set up an appointment. PHHS will also be hosting several clinics around Boone County this season. The clinics are as follows: Hallsville Community Center, located at 324 East Highway 00 on the 30th from 3:30 to 6:30 p.m. The next one will be at the Harrisburg Community Room, 1000 South Harris Street, on the 13th of October from 3:30 to 6:30 p.m. Another one will be held at the Ashland Community Center at Southern Boone Primary School on the 20th of October from 3:30 to 6:30 p.m. And finally, Roachport Community at Monito Housing Laundry Facility, located at 600 4th Street, Roachport, Missouri, on the 21st of October from 2 to 3 p.m. The flu is a serious respiratory illness. The flu vaccine can help prepare your body to fight off this year's strain should you contract it. Flu symptoms can include fever, cough, sore throat, runny or stuffy nose, muscle or body aches, headaches, and fatigue. The single best way to reduce the risk of seasonal flu and its potentially serious complications is to get vaccinated each year. Thank you for listening to the Health Spot on KOPN. We'll see you next time.

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2: 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U2 drummer Larry Mullen Jr. officially returned to the studio and reunited with the band to record new music by early last year, following his recovery from 2023 neck surgery that sidelined him during the band's Sphere residency in Las Vegas. U2 released this next song earlier this year on February 18th. Music in the Key of Life with Lenny Bruce on Rockabilly Corner.

Foo Fighters released their 12th studio album, Your Favorite Toy, April 24th, 2026. It embraces a scrappy, back-to-basics garage and hard rock sound. Here's Asking for a Friend from that album,

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6: Woman trouble, no life is a brother. You're looking for a true friend or a true lover, or if you've been living undercover. Well, I'm coming to your town to break it all down and help you with all of this. I'm looking to help you find bliss one day, but one way can't miss. I'm here to tear all the walls down. Doesn't matter if it's a lie.

You prayed and meditated, you concentrated on getting elevated. By sundown, one day, you who come will be blessed with a big money blessing. You will be doubted by all the unbelievers on all of the things I'm addressing. But you must tell seven friends. You must first bring seven friends. And don't be selfish and keep this all to yourself and don't eat shellfish. Hate is trying to take someone else's love for yourself. But I'm here to tell you that love is trying to help someone else. I realize that you have tried and tried and are just about ready to give up. But I got good news for you.

Big Cat Matt Deal is usually in this seat at this hour on the second Saturday every month. He programs this Rockabilly Corner from 4 to 6 p.m. I'm just sitting in for Big Cat Matt Deal this week. I'm just playing my Music in the Key of Life tunes, which are generally alternative rock. I have no doubt Matt will be back in September. I have a 2024 Pearl Jam tune queued up, Dark Matter. But before that, here's Yes with a more progressive rock song, Rhythm of Love.

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2: The world is like a ride at an amusement park. And when you choose to go on it, you think it's real, because that's how powerful our minds are. And the ride goes up and down and round and round. It has thrills and chills, and it's very brightly colored, and it's very loud. And it's fun for a while. Some people have been on the ride for a long time, and they begin to question, is this real, or is this just a ride? And other people have remembered, and they come back to us, and they say, hey, don't worry, don't be afraid, ever, because this is just a ride. And we kill those people. Shut him up. We have a lot invested in this ride. Shut him up. Look at my furrows of worry. Look at my big bank account and my family. This has to be real. It's just a ride. But we always kill those good guys who try and tell us that. You ever notice that? And let the demons run amok. But it doesn't matter, because it's just a ride. And we can change it anytime we want. It's only a choice. No effort, no work, no job, no savings of money. A choice right now between fear and love. The eyes of fear want you to put bigger locks on your door, buy guns, close yourself off. The eyes of love instead see all of us as one. Here's what we can do to change the world right now to a better ride. Take all that money we spend on weapons and defense each year and instead spend it feeding, clothing, and educating the poor of the world, which it would many times over, not one human being excluded, and we can explore space together, both inner and outer, forever. In peace.
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Tonight on Femme FM, as we listen to about 12 to 13 tracks called Harvest Moon, all a little bit different. And this one is from Moon Silk Solo's album, Jessica Reyes. Coming up at 11 p.m., we'll have the Intuitive Moon Report.

Kayla Scintilla of Harvest Moon. Before that, we heard Chill Child. Next one is going to be from the Polish Ambassador with the Time Machine Club.

0: the Polish ambassador with Time Machine Club, Harvest Moon. Here's Wild Cows, Harvest Moon.
1: Ancient Wisdom.

And in this post-harvest moon time, we are calling in the retributions. May the first one now be later the last. Those who hoard wealth and harm others should have their assets stripped, and retribution should be paid to the harmed. We must restore

June Westfield. I might have been ambiguous earlier, but all of these tracks are called Harvest Moon, specifically put together for this post-Harvest Moon special on Femme FM. Before that, we heard Azam Ali and Wild Cows. Before that, a pagan folk rock band of Germany. And now here is Play Circle, Harvest Moon.

Public service announcements, or PSAs, are a free community service provided by KOPN. 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Listening to a little bit of instrumental. Harvest Moon from Runaway Train. And now we're going to continue for just a little bit longer as we continue to harness in the calling for balance and retributions here in this post-harvest moon season, as we do indeed get shorter and shorter days and head to winter. That's not the right one. But we are going to go now to Cheryl Green, Harvest Moon.

I know what you're thinking. Whale songs would have been really perfect for this transition, but maybe next time on Femme FM. I'm your host, Luna. You can reach me at lunahawkmusic@gmail.com for music submissions, which I will get to maybe this winter, an all-online submission show.

0: Cassandra Wilson, Harvest Moon. Now a reading from Soraya Kemali. There are human cultures where rape is virtually unknown. What marked cultures where rape was missing were that women had authority in the community that was not related to reproduction. They were political or religious leaders and made valued economic contributions to society. Feminine qualities were valued by communities. The relationship between men and women was not defined as hierarchical. Boys were taught to respect girls and women, something altogether different from learning to protect them. These societies were stable and peaceful, making reliance on brute male physical dominance less likely. Divinities were not uniquely male. And lastly, these cultures had great respect for their environments and did not destructively exploit them.
1: Prise 3.
0: Soraya Kemali.

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It troubles the body, all this hidden pollution, making some kind of cancer, foregone conclusion. And deep in my saddlebags, I carry a rage.

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Are you gonna live way too long? It's kinda like it always was, except the quiet is gone. Proven technology gets you nowhere if your intentions are

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Turn off your combustion engine and listen to the sound. 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

I think we should have a new Bible, one that only has two words. I think we should have a new Bible that just says Mother Earth. And I think men should stay.

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You're tuned into FM and deep times of deep collective peril, we consult the old heads. Tori Amos, Fiona Apple, and Ani DeFranco in that set. We heard New Bible from Ani DeFranco, Solon Girl, Fiona Apple, and Tori Amos, Me and a Gun. We've been singing the same song for too long now. It's time for the Moon Report on

calendar book. Here is a fall equinox prayer by Rebecca Myers. On this day, may you be held in the harmony of light and dark, in the balance of life and death. May you stand in peace, believing for one day that all good things are possible, that all opposition has its counterpart, that you will be healed. May you pause on this day to feel the turning of the wheel, to hear the singing of the stars, to stand in the center and fully know equilibrium. Rebecca Myers, Fall Equinox Prayer. And we'll also go to a reading from the Moonlight Gratitude Book, written by Emily Silva. On this day, September 30th, what hurts you blesses you. Darkness is your candle. Rumi. The reason many things happen is unclear until they are behind us. Some challenges are blessings in disguise that keep us from harm, stop a painful pattern, or create an opening to allow what is supposed to happen. Light can come through darkness in the form of wisdom and enlightenment. After a hurt, we are never the same. The scar is the place of healing.

a time to count our blessings and have gratitude. We're just revisiting that track from Kayla Santalia. And let's go to one. We'll just finish it out and then go to the next song.

Actually, this would be a good time for me to interject and let you know that VidWest is Columbia's nonprofit community media center, and their mission is simple: to make digital media accessible to all. 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More information about VidWest programs and how to get involved can be found at vidwest.org. We're getting into the second hour of Femme FM tonight, a radio show of dissent hell-bent on smashing the patriarchy. And I'd like to remind you, you are still under a listener discretion advisory warning, so beware. It's true. That which might offend you, you should avert your ears from.

Latin, Everything for Everyone. Before that, we heard her with Another War and Make Me Buy a Gun, The Devil Said Jump. Now we're going to listen to the whole Reckoning album that just came out from Mary Gaucher. This one is album.

0: Judgment Day, Heaven, Alcohol, and Adderall, and here's one we've heard. The Reckoning. It's just Reckoning. Mary Gaucher.
1: There's a fault beneath the surface, a seam about to split. There's smoke on

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And next is Soldier of Fortune.

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These days guns are everywhere, Lord, they shooting everything. I saw my first black president, made me so proud I cried.

Black Ice, Mary Gaucher, before that Sometimes, and Soldier of Fortune. We're listening to the album Reckoning. Mary Gaucher staying true to her simple style, dramatic, and hard-hitting lyrics. And now we're going to hear Gone.

That's the last song off of Reckoning, new album from Mary Gaucher. Before that, we heard Gone. And we just had have a little bit of time left here of Femme FM as we get ready for Uncommon Lights. And I have another new album that we can preview. This is Zara Starchild. So we'll try to fit in a few of those and then go to one from Rhianna Giddens. But first, let's hear Zara Starchild with Ghosted by the American Dream.

0: Okay, very fitting. Very fitting indeed for FemFM and our whole theme of the night, which is retributions to all who have been disengaged, disenfranchised, and harmed, especially by those hoarding wealth. And let's hear a couple more. This one is I Am. This is Zara Starchild previewing it now.
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1: 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Just a heads up, I am considering going to 8 to 10 p.m. for my show. Am I losing my edge?
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Good morning, and welcome to this edition of Uncommon Light. My name is Jeff Wheeler. Thanks for tuning in this morning. We just heard a classic from Yes and a classic from Paul Simon, America, recorded live. We got some good music coming your way this hour. Again, Peter Gabriel has released another piece of music in his album OI, and it's called Face the Wall, the Dark Side Mix. A colleague of mine, Clint Harding, and I were talking about this the other day. It should be the light side mix or the bright side mix, but it is the dark side mix. So we don't know what's going on, but we got some Peter Gabriel coming your way and some live Genesis right after that. So keep your radio tuned here. 89.5 FM, KOPN Columbia, streaming everywhere at KOPN.org. And this is Uncommon Light, progressive music for dangerous times.

Thank you.

Hold back. Wait a minute. Go right. Stop. Enhance 5719. Track 45 left. Stop. Enhance 15 to 23.

The music of Vangelis from the soundtrack, the original movie soundtrack to Blade Runner. We heard the main titles from that. Prior to that, we heard the Christian progressive rock band Iona and a piece called Lindisfarne. Prior to that, Spangle and Mycelium Labyrinth from the album entitled Carnival of Peculiarities from 2021. Before that, Silas Neptune from the album The Scales of Tahuti and a piece called Yawning Mountain. Silas Neptune, a member of Osric Tentacles. Prior to that, we heard Porcupine Tree of the New Day. And before that, we heard Genesis live, The Carpet Crawlers. And we started off that set at the beginning of the hour with Peter Gabriel and Face the Wall. That's it for this hour of Uncommon Light, but don't go anywhere. Another hour coming your way right here on your listener-supported community radio, 89.5 FM, KOPN Columbia, streaming everywhere at KOPN.org. 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

Welcome back to hour number two of Uncommon Light. My name is Jeff Wheeler. Thanks for tuning in. We're going to start this hour with a band that's very familiar to KOPN listeners, a band from Baltimore, Maryland called Iliamie. They've played on the air here, and they've also played at the Dive Bar last year about this time. We're going to listen to a song called RPM. This is not their usual sound. You'll know what I mean when I start playing this. It's Revolutions Per Minute, the Hostile Takeover remix. A little bit after that, we have Takra and some Yes coming your way, along with some weather report. But as I mentioned, Iliamie is next on their on your listener-supported community radio, 89.5 FM, KOPN Columbia, streaming everywhere at kopn.org. And this is Uncommon Light, progressive music for dangerous times.

How could you have lived for so long and still not get it? This self-obsession is a waste of living. It could be spent on dividing things, appreciating nature, nurturing.

The music of the Firemen from their 1993 album Strawberries, Oceans, Ships, Forest. We heard a piece called 444. And believe it or not, this is a collaboration between Youth and Paul McCartney. Yep. Prior to that, we heard the music of Takra from the album Universal Medicine from 2020. We heard Inspiración del Agua, the Dark Prism mix. And we started off that set with Columbia favorite Iliamy from Baltimore, Maryland, and a piece called RPM, Revolutions Per Minute, the Hostile Takeover remix. We're going to change gears a little bit now. We're going to listen to some Yes. If you've been listening to this show over the past 3 weeks, we've been playing the album Tales from Topographic Oceans. And this is week four, and we're going to listen to the final cut, Ritual, Nous Sommes du Soleil. This is the Stephen Wilson remix. Coming up after that, we got some weather report and some other music, so keep your radio tuned here, 89.5 FM KOPN Columbia. As I mentioned, Yes is next, and this is Uncommon Light, progressive music for dangerous times.

0: from 1982. That's the Pat Metheny Group from the album Off Ramp. And a piece called The Bat, Part 2. Prior to that, we heard Weather Report from the album Mysterious Traveler. We heard the title track, 1974. And we started off that set with, yes, Side 4 of Tales from Topographic Oceans and a piece called Ritual. That's it for this transmission of Uncommon Light, but stay tuned. There's another great programming coming your way right here on your listener-supported community radio, 89.5 FM KOPN Columbia.
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4: 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My name is Dennis, and I'll be your guide to ritual, composed, and improvised music from around the world and other places. We end this month's long celebration of the 100th anniversary birth of John Coltrane by featuring two tracks from the album One Down, One Up, Live at the Half Note, 1965. We open with Song of Praise and follow with the title track One Down, One Up that features a 10-minute duet between John Coltrane and his drummer, Elvin Jones, where Coltrane lets loose with one of his great and intense saxophone solos. And to end the show, we turn to two musicians, Paul Dunmaugh on saxophone and Tony Bianco on drums, playing Coltrane's composition, The Drum Thing.

0: Today we heard music from two albums, John Coltrane's One Down, One Up, live at the Half Note, and Paul Dunmore and Tony Bianco's album, Tribute to Coltrane. Transformational Listening is produced at WGDR, Central Vermont Community Radio, and Transformational Listening has a Facebook page. My name is Dennis, and thanks for listening.
1: Hi, this is T.J. Wheeler of the Blues in the School program, and I want to let everybody know I support community radio. 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You got to see it and hear it to believe it.
2: The difference between a severe weather watch and warning is something you should know. 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Weather can change very quickly. 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At home, have a family severe weather plan in place. 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

From the Say Magazine studios in Bradenton, Florida, welcome to Indigenous in Music. I'm your host, Larry Kay, from the Omaha Nation. Coming up in 30 minutes, we're welcoming back a familiar voice and a true believer in the power of rock and roll. Joining us for his third visit is Blair Belrose, the singer and guitarist behind Midnight Sparrows. He's here to introduce us to his band's new album, Arrows, Arrows, Arrows, 10 tracks filled with the spirit of classic hard rock. So until then, let's get ready and start spinning you 2 hours of the best of tunes from our Indigenous musicians. Let's get ready. Our ride is about to begin. We're going to take off from the Fort McKay First Nation with music from our guest, Midnight Sparrows. Here is I Feel All Right.

Oh yeah, the City Lions from Detroit. That's the Bear. I'm Larry K. If you'd like to get a hold of me right now, email me at larry@indigenousandmusic.com and I'll email you back. Hook it up. Let me know where you're at. All right, Terry and Strongarm, Better Angels Prevail.

That was music from Jessica Hernandez and the Deltas. Hey, I'd like to invite you over to our homepage, indigenousandmusic.com. That's where we hang at 24/7, 365.

That was music from the Technicolor Fabrics. All right, here's Matthew Chaffee. It Rains Forever. I'm Larry Kay. We are Indigenous in Music.

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0: I'm Larry Kay, and welcome to our Indigenous in Music Spotlight Interview. Tonight, we're turning up the volume with the return of our good friend, Blair Belrose of Midnight Sparrows, tribal member of the Fort McKay First Nation. On his third visit to our spotlight, he brings along a brand new collection titled Arrows, Arrows, Arrows, written and produced by Blair. The album travels from country, leaning melodies to high energy, hard rock stories, bringing us Indigenous rock at its finest. Ladies and gentlemen, let's welcome back Mr. Belrose. How you doing, Blair?
1: I'm doing great, Larry. How you doing?
0: I'm doing well down here in Florida. Got some storms passing through. What's the weather like up there today for you guys?
1: Sorry, the weather here is pretty good. It's a little bit smoky. We got some wildfires burning in the area, but it's not too bad at the moment, not where we are anyways.
0: Yeah, I always hear you guys share your smoke with us down here.
1: That's right.
0: Yeah.
1: We're in our smoke scene.
0: Yeah. What's the music scene like up there in your area?
1: The music scene here is all right. You know, for a big city, if I'm being honest, I think it could be a little bit better. There's just a handful of places for local acts to play, really.
0: Okay.
1: But that said, the bands that are out there gigging are awesome. And
0: nice.
1: We share the stage with so many great bands, and it's really cool to be a part of the scene for sure.
0: Yeah, right on. Well, we have thousands of listeners, and it's your third visit. Why don't we reintroduce yourself? So why don't we start with an introduction, and then we'll talk about the new album, Arrows, Arrows, Arrows. So go ahead and hit the stage.
1: Sure, sure. So again, my name's Blair Belrose. As you mentioned, I'm a member of Fort McKay First Nation, which is in northern Alberta. I'm a singer, songwriter, guitar player, and I have a musical project called Midnight Sparrows, which plays guitar-driven hard rock that combines elements of classic rock, power pop, and old school heavy metal. As you mentioned, though, there is some country influence in what I do as well. So I'd like to think that our music is quite diverse in that way, and there's something for everybody.
0: Yeah, you make a good mix for us, that's for sure.
1: Right on, glad to hear it.
0: Yeah. Now, time flies. Geez, it's your third visit. It's been like 4 years, and it seems like you were just down here the other day. When you think about our first interview with us, where is Midnight Sparrows today? Has it helped you grow as a songwriter, vocalist, band leader?
1: Oh, man, I've grown so much, not only as a songwriter and vocalist and guitar player and band leader, but just as a person overall, you know? I mean,
0: right.
1: It's been quite a journey from where I started 4 years ago, where it was just, you know, me and some ideas in a recording studio. You know, since then, there's been a couple of Native American Music Award nominations.
0: Nice.
1: There's been a bunch of shows. I've played shows here in the Lower Mainland in BC, but also in Northern BC. I've gotten to go home to my First Nation, Fort McKay, a couple of times to play shows for the community. So a lot's happened, and it's been great. You know, I'm really grateful for my blessings.
0: Right on. Good. Good news. Several songs look back to your growing up experience in St. Albert.
1: For sure.
0: What memories or stories you have found their way on this album?
1: You know, a lot of good things for sure. I mean, there's a lot of me reflecting on my youth as an Indigenous person in a predominantly white urban community.
0: Mm-hmm.
1: And there were good things and bad things that came out of that. But, you know, a lot of good things, a lot of good memories. One of the songs is actually called The Good Times, which is really about me and my buddies in high school growing up and all the fun that we had and all the trouble that we got into and just reminiscing about those old good times, you know?
0: Yeah, yeah. Now, I like that song, The Good Times. It carries some energy. Who attracted you to the guitar? Electric guitar.
1: Well, gosh, my first influence on the guitar, I would have to say, is Ace Frehley, best known for being a member of Kiss. And as a matter of fact, he sadly passed away while we were recording this album. So there are moments on the album for sure where I intentionally paid homage to him as a guitar player, as an influence in my life, where I did, you know, what I could to kind of play in an Ace Frehley kind of style.
0: Oh, cool.
1: But beyond that, you know, I grew up listening to music in the 80s, which I consider to be like the golden age of shred guitar. There were so many good guitar players in the 80s. Guys like Eddie Van Halen, Steve Vai, maybe a little bit lesser known, but Steve Vai, who ended up playing with David Lee Roth after he left Van Halen, is absolutely one of my all-time favorite guitar players.
0: Yeah.
1: Kirk Hammett from Metallica is another one. So many amazing guitar players out there that I've taken influence from.
0: Wow. Now, this album has 10 songs, and it's a complete listening experience. Did you plan it in that order? It comes, jumps around. You got some country at the end, rock and roll.
1: Yeah, you know, I do try to plan my albums to be a listening experience. Right. So when we went in to record it, I already knew what the order of the songs was going to be. And so we actually recorded it and recorded it in that order. Just to try and maintain that vibe as we were bringing it to life.
0: Good job. Good job. Well, I love it. Good music. And I'm happy to have you back on. Blair, any advice for new and upcoming musicians that are breaking into the scene?
1: I always give the same advice, Matt, and that's you got to make music because you love it.
0: Yeah.
1: It's not always easy putting yourself out there as an artist. As a matter of fact, it can be quite difficult. That said, you are going to have some successes. So make sure to focus on the successes and, you know, always be grateful for the blessings that you're granted by the creator. And I really do think that having the gift of making music and being able to share it with community is a gift from the creator.
0: Mm-hmm. Salute.
1: You know, Larry, even what you do with Indigenous in Music, I think is amazing. You know, like I really hold my hands up to you for creating a space for Indigenous musicians and artists to come together and, you know, check each other out. Like I was saying, I was listening to the show last night and there's just so many great Indigenous artists. Like it's an honor to be a part of it. And, you know, thank you so much for continuing to do what you do to bring community together. It's great.
0: All right. Thank you. Blair, what's the best way to get a hold of you?
1: Check us out on Instagram, Facebook. You can also check us out through our website at midnightsparrows.com.
0: 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Good to have you on the show again.
1: Great to be back. Thanks for having me.
0: Yeah. Keep us updated. Any new developments, I'll blast them for us.
1: Right on.
0: All right. We're going to play a track from that new album. Here is Let's Do Something.

0: That was music from Midnight Sparrows, and that was Let's Do Something off their new album, Arrows, Arrows, Arrows. In case you're just tuning in, Blair was just here and stopped by in our spotlight.
1: Welcome, welcome to Indigenous in Music.
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Oh yeah, that's the music from The Tribes, Long Black Cadillac. Music now from Kaylee Jade. 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

Kaylee Jade, The Great Unknown. The title track off her new album. 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Here's music now from Stolen Identity. This is One Day.

0: I'm Larry Kay, and we are Indigenous in Music. 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
8: And now, let's turn up the volume as we head back into the Say Magazine studios in sunny Bradenton, Florida, with your host, Larry Kay, from the Ho-Chunk Nation.
0: Time to take our ride way up north to Quebec, to the Cree Nation of the Mississippi. Here's Sibby. Wish we were older.

Oh yeah, Elastic Bond from Miami. They got some good music. I'm down here in Bradenton, Florida. Come on down for a visit. It's real warm down here. We got about 98 degrees in the shade. All right, Susan Egluekirk, here's Be Set Free.

It's the band Blackbird and Quilt Man, the Blackbird Band. Talk about the Indian. Hey, you're invited. I'm inviting you over to our homepage, Indigenous and Music and Art Circle. We have a lot going on over there. We got the Two Buffalo Virtual Gallery, Say Magazine Library, and our new Indigenous and Music Directory. And don't forget Latino Shops. That's at indigenousandmusicandarts.org.

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1: She stands for truth and justice.

That's brand new. Bobby Joel Starr. She stands for truth and justice. She'll be in our spotlight in a few weeks. All right, here we go. Laura, Nick Quay. I'm Larry Kay. We are Indigenous in Music.

That's music from Leanne Goose from way up north. That's War Cry. I'm Larry Kay. We're going to take a short break, and we will be right back. 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

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It all starts at indigenousinmusic.com. It's time for the home stretch. We're going to head up to Quebec, the Cree Nation of Nemaska. This is the North Stars.

That's music from Sila. All right, the Bloodshots, getting around. I'm Larry Kay. We are indigenous in music. Easy to remember.

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1: All right. Graham Jones, this is The Flood. I'm Larry K, and we are Indigenous in Music.

0: That's music all the way down south from Argentina. That's 1915. I'm Larry Kay. Hope you're enjoying today's show. 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
0: It's time to close the show with music from our guest, the Midnight Sparrows. Here's one of my favorites. This is Promise You.

Well, there you go. Another 2 hours of Indigenous and Music with me, Larry K, from the Omaha Nation and the Ho-Chunk Nation. And let's not forget about the Ponca Nation. The good news is I will be back again next week. Thank you for tuning in to Indigenous and Music and supporting us and our musicians. Indigenous and Music has been produced by me, Larry K. Our engineer is Paul Salvatore. Our theme music is composed by Lenny Long. Today's show has been recorded at the Say Magazine Studios in Bradenton, Florida. 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Have yourself a good evening and a good night, and keep shining like the stars you are. Until next time, from all of us here at Indigenous Music, adios.

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And it's 5 o'clock, and this is the Morning Air program, the Thursday edition of the Morning Air program. Your host, Carl Scala, here live in the studio, playing some of the great music of the classical genre. Kind of in the mood for the French, starting with French Renaissance, and then some French Baroque music, if you will. Starting off with Pierre de la Rue, his dates 1416 to 1518, French medieval composer. Some of his sacred works from the Salve Regina II with the Antiphon, O Quam Gloriosum et Regnum, and the Magnificat Tone 6. This performance with Viva Voce. Peter Schubert is the artistic director. Pierre de la Rue.

French baroque composer, French medieval composer, Pierre de la Rue, 1460 to 1518. Some of his sacred music, the Salve Regina, the Antiphon, and Magnificat, performed there with viva voce. Peter Schubert was the artistic director. Well, the time is 5:40, and the temperature is 74 degrees at Sanborn Field on the campus of the University of Missouri Columbia. We're expecting showers today, 80% chance of showers today. Cloudy all day with a high near 75 degrees. Thought I'd continue on with some French music. Fast forward maybe 100 years or so from the late 15th, early 16th centuries to the late 17th, early 18th century. Jean-Philippe Rameau, French operatic composer and master harpsichordist, 1683 to 1764. This from the six concerts for sextet, the fourth, fifth, and sixth concerts here with Myriel Lagasse, the harpsichord, and the Orchestre de Chambre de Caen, Jean-Pierre Doutel, the conductor, Jean-Philippe Rameau.

Jean-Philippe Rameau, that from his the six concerts for sextet, the fourth concert, fifth concert, and sixth concert. Performed there with Muriel Legas on the harpsichord and the Orchestra de Chambre de Caen. Jean-Pierre Doutel was the conductor. Well, the time is 6:10. Temperature is holding at about 74 degrees at Sanborn Field on the campus of University of Missouri, Columbia. We're expecting showers today, 80% chance of showers, and then a high near 75 degrees. 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And I wanted to welcome all of our listeners from coast to coast, from Washington State to Washington, D.C., and down the coast in North Carolina. I trust my daughter Ashley, my granddaughter Penny, and my grandson Sawyer are listening to some of this great music from the classical genre. This morning, French music, all the way from the medieval period to through the Renaissance and to the Baroque. And speaking of the Baroque, a contemporary of Jean-Philippe Rameau, Jean Gillet, 1668 to 1705, a French composer, is a music master at the Cathedral of Saint-Étienne in Toulouse. And this is his famous Requiem Mass, perhaps one of the most performed masses of the 18th century. It was actually performed at his funeral in 1705, and also for subsequent funerals of Rameau himself and Louis XV. This performance of the Requiem with Anne Azima, soprano, William Height, tenor, Patrick Mason, baritone, the Ensemble Vocal Sagittarius, the Boston Camerata,

You've been listening to Jean Gilles on 89.5 FM KOPN Columbia, your community radio station. That composition is famous Requiem Mass, 1705 composition. Soloists in the Ensemble Vocal Sagittarius, the Boston Camerata, under the baton of Joel Cohen. Well, the time is 7:20. Temperature has dropped a couple of degrees. We're at 72 degrees at Sanborn Field on the campus of the University of Missouri-Columbia. 80% chance of rain forecast, and it's raining outside as we speak. So showers and cloudy till in a high near 75 degrees today. All right, thought I would continue on with another French Baroque composer and organist and harpsichordist, master harpsichordist, influenced by Corelli and Lully. This is none other than François Couperin. His date's 1668 to 1733. And speaking of Corelli, this is his Le Parnasse ou l'Apothéos de Corelli by François Couperin. This performance with the Orchestre de Chambre, Jean-François Paillard, conducting.

François Couperin, that is Le Parnasse ou Les Apothéos de Corelli, with the Orchestra de Chambre Jean Friard, François Paillard, and Jean-François Paillard conducting. Well, one more French Baroque composer. This one, the essentially the founder of the French School of Violin, French composer and violinist, Jean-Marie Leclerc, 1697 to 1764. This two overtures from Jean-Marie Leclerc, the overture in A major and the sonata in G minor. The London Baroque here, Imgard Schaller, Richard Gwilt, violins, Charles Medlem, violoncello, Terence Charleston, harpsichord. Jean-Marie Leclerc. Enjoy.

Well, pardon my mistake. I slipped in a concerto by Jacques Aubert, a contemporary of Jean-Marie Leclerc. His dates, 1689 to 1753. That was next in the queue, and it was also with the ensemble and orchestra de chambre Jean-François Paillard, Jean-François Paillard conducting. And now let me bring you a sonata from Jean-Marie Leclerc in G minor, the sonata number 3 in G minor with the London Baroque and Ingard Schaller, Richard Gwilt on violins, Charles Medlem violoncello, and Terence Charleston on the harpsichord.

0: French Baroque composer Jean-Marie Leclerc. That is Sonata in G minor for two violins and basso continuo, featuring the London Baroque and Imgard Schaller, Richard Gwilt violins, Charles Medlem violoncello, and Terence Charleston on the harpsichord. Well, the time is 8 o'clock, and we've come to the end of another Thursday edition of the Morning Air program. Your host, Carl Scala, glad you could join me this morning. Hope you enjoyed the music. Join me again next Thursday for another Thursday edition of the Morning Air program. 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And a gentle rain outside the studios of KOPN, so keep your umbrella handy, with a high of 75 expected. And please stay tuned for Democracy Now!
1: Critic of the AI industry, Timnit Gebru. She just won the 2026 Right Livelihood Award, known as the Alternative Nobel. Then as we broadcast from Berlin, we look at Germany's crackdown on supporters of Palestinian rights.
2: Our own history, our responsibility deriving from the Holocaust makes it our permanent duty to stand up for the existence and security of the State of Israel. 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
1: Those were the words of then-German Chancellor Olaf Scholz days after the October 7, 2023 attack on Israel. We'll speak to a leading attorney here in Berlin who's represented clients involved in the pro-Palestine movement. Plus, we look at Germany's crackdown on migrants and refugees. All that and more coming up.

0: Welcome to Democracy Now!, democracynow.org, The War and Peace Report. I'm Amy Goodman. Tennessee's Governor Bill Lee has halted all remaining executions this year after a death row prisoner survived two lethal injections on Wednesday night. According to her lawyers, Krista Pike was still breathing after she was strapped to a gurney and injected with two syringes of pentobarbital in a botched execution that spanned more than 2 hours. Witnesses say Pike described a burning spot in her arm that felt like it was going to burst. She smiled and laughed, then gasped repeatedly and began snoring, but continuing to breathe. She was later taken to a hospital. Her lawyers say no one's informed them about her condition. Robin Marr, the executive director of the Death Penalty Information Center, said, quote, "This event is the worst we've seen, and unlike any other botched execution in the modern era, there is no precedent," she said. Pike was sentenced to death for a 1995 murder she committed when she was 18 years old. She would have been the first woman executed in Tennessee in 200 years. Wednesday night's execution went forward only after the U.S. Supreme Court lifted a stay by an appeals court, which paused her execution to consider whether her sentencing had fully weighed evidence that she'd been raped and sexually abused as a child. Ahead of the botched execution, Pike's lawyers had argued a single-dose lethal injection could be tantamount to torture due to Pike's small veins and history of sexual trauma. They said, quote, "We take no pleasure in being right, but the concerns raised by Ms. Pike proved to be true. Difficult vein access, blown veins, degraded pentobarbital, no emergency medical care available when things inevitably go wrong, all under a protocol that remains veiled in secrecy," they said. The Pentagon's announced a new 4-star military command dedicated to the rapid adoption of killer robots and other autonomous weapons. Defense Secretary Pete Hegseth made the announcement during his State of the Force address on Wednesday at the Quantico Marine Base in Virginia.
1: "Today, at my direction, we are announcing the creation of Autonomous Warfare Command, or AUTO WARCOM, a new 4-star combatant command with service-like authorities built to scale autonomous and robotic capabilities across the joint force in the fastest peacetime shift in modern military history. Drone warfare supercharged by SI-enabled targeting is the biggest battlefield revolution in generations."
0: Amnesty International's called for a ban on killer robots, writing, quote, "The replacement of troops with machines makes the decision to go to war easier, and through illegal transfers and battlefield capture, these weapons will fall into hands of others," unquote. Meanwhile, Secretary Hegseth confirmed the military will cut 20% of its generals and admirals. This comes after he consistently blocked promotions for several high-ranking black and female officers. Hegseth declared, "We are no longer the woke department." He also singled out reporters in the auditorium, calling them anti-American losers in our media, accusing them of treason for reporting critically on the Pentagon. And Hegseth announced a new Pentagon project on the future of warfare led by former Republican House Speaker Newt Gingrich, Trump donor and weapons entrepreneur Palmer Luckey, and trillionaire Elon Musk, the CEO of SpaceX, which receives billions of dollars in Pentagon contracts. A federal judge Wednesday ordered the Pentagon to let him review its secret legal justification for lethal boat strikes in the Caribbean and Pacific before he decides whether to release it. The Pentagon has been bombing boats for allegedly carrying drugs, even as it provides no evidence they engaged in narco trafficking. Since last fall, the Pentagon's claimed 70 boat strikes, killing more than 200 people. Jeffrey Stein, staff attorney with the ACLU's National Security Project, responded, quote, "The public deserves to know how our government is justifying the cold-blooded murder of hundreds of civilians. Today's order is a huge step in the right direction of ensuring that the government does not get to summarily execute people based on secret law," he said. A Fly Dubai flight from Dubai to Tel Aviv was diverted to Saudi Arabia on Wednesday after one of the pilots allegedly tried to stab his co-pilot in the cockpit and sent the jet plunging more than 17,000 feet in less than 2 minutes. The passengers and crew got into the cockpit and subdued the alleged attacker. The plane later landed safely in Saudi Arabia. Israeli Prime Minister Benjamin Netanyahu said the attacker may have tried to crash the plane, which was carrying mostly Israeli passengers. Israel's foreign ministry called the incident an attempted terrorist attack on Israelis, but the motive remains unclear. This is one of the passengers who helped subdue the attacker.
2: We pulled the assailant out. I pulled him out. After I pulled him out, we took control of the plane. I pulled up the yoke. I straightened the plane out a bit, and then the pilot. I saw two unmanned yokes with no pilots, and I've watched this TV program, Flight Investigation, and I knew I had to pull.
0: Palestinians are holding mass funeral services in Gaza City to

0: at minimum capacity, with some departments forced to shut down to conserve electricity.
1: At the moment, we're unable to operate all of the ventilators or reopen the intensive care unit at Al Rantisi Hospital with its staff and equipment. Last night, unfortunately, a 1.5-month-old baby died because intensive care was unavailable.
0: In Massachusetts, members of the group Cambridge for Palestine delivered an open letter Wednesday calling on Cambridge city officials to divest public money from companies they are saying are complicit in Israel's genocide in Gaza. The letter was signed by nearly 2,000 people, including Jewish residents, who urged city councilors not to conflate anti-Semitism with anti-Zionism and pointed to Israel's continued deadly strikes on Gaza despite the U.S.-brokered so-called ceasefire. Cambridge for Palestine says an investigation uncovered $28 million of city investments in weapons and surveillance companies that are directly complicit in Israel's ongoing attacks on Palestinians. This is Aya Al-Zoubi, a democratic socialist and the youngest city councilor in Cambridge's history.
2: We are out here today because we are getting ready to launch our divestment campaign to the city council, where hopefully we will call on the city to divest some of their financial funding out of companies that are invested in the genocide of Palestinians. Cambridge has a history of standing up against abhorrent human rights abuses. We stood up against apartheid South Africa back in the late 1970s. We divested from Polaroid and its human rights abuses in apartheid South Africa. And 3 years later, after the stand that we took, Massachusetts also divested pension money out of South Africa.
0: An immigration judge has ruled the president of Wisconsin's largest mosque can be deported. Salah Sarsour was arrested by immigration agents in March and held for more than 80 days in an Indiana jail. Sarsour came to the United States in 1993. He's been a legal resident of Milwaukee for over 32 years. He grew up in the occupied West Bank, was detained by ICE agents back in March. Democracy Now! Spoke with Salah Sarsour in July. He said his time in ICE detention brought back bad memories of his childhood when he lived under Israeli military occupation.
3: I never thought in my life that I will see such facility in the United States here with all this kind of bad treatment. So immediately, as I mentioned, it brought me this memories, what I went through as a child when they arrested me from my house, when the Israeli soldiers came and arrested me and make me go through 2 years at least in a prison for one reason, that I'm a Palestinian. That's all.
0: The Justice Department has indicted 10 foreign nationals in Minnesota on charges of voter fraud. Attorney General Todd Blanche announced the charges Wednesday, saying that 10 immigrants illegally cast ballots in elections dating back to 2022. That would represent about 0.00012% of the combined 8.5 million ballots cast by Minnesotans in those elections. Attorney General Blanche also announced he'd filed a judicial misconduct complaint against several federal judges in Minnesota who criticized Operation Metro Surge, the Trump administration's deadly immigration crackdown in the Twin Cities last winter.
4: There's an obvious bias against the Department of Homeland Security and immigration authorities in Minnesota. These judges are commenting publicly on pending and impending cases and making political statements on matters that are currently or just recently been before them, many of which are still on appeal.
0: Attorney General Todd Blanche was citing interviews the judges gave to the New York Times in September, including these remarks from Patrick Schultz, a George W. Bush appointee, who served as a chief U.S. district judge in Minnesota during ICE's winter surge.
5: What happened in our court, especially in January through March of this year, was pretty much unprecedented in the history of the United States, at least going back to the Civil War. And it created a grave threat to the rule of law.
0: In a statement,

0: Minnesota's Attorney General Keith Ellison condemned the Justice Department's complaint against federal judges as, quote, a desperate and dangerous attack on American judicial independence. He added, Trump and his allies have bullied immigrants, refugees, and the trans community, and now they're turning their attacks toward a co-equal branch of government, Ellison said. And those are some of the headlines. This is Democracy Now!, democracynow.org, The War and Peace Report. I'm Amy Goodman in Berlin, Germany. We're broadcasting from Publix, the House of Journalism.
1: And I'm Nermeen Sheikh in New York. Welcome to our listeners and viewers across the country and around the world. On Tuesday, President Trump and leading tech and AI executives signed a set of voluntary safety standards for artificial intelligence. Trump announced the agreement at the White House alongside SpaceX's Elon Musk, Meta's Mark Zuckerberg, Anthropic's Dario Amodei, NVIDIA's Jensen Huang, OpenAI's Greg Brockman, Google's Sundar Pichai, and others.
2: These are the most brilliant people in the world, and the job they've done is unbelievable. We have a very big lead. And we're going to keep our lead. And it's a very positive thing. It's an amazing industry. There are those that say it's bigger than the Industrial Revolution. Now, I don't know if that's so, but everyone seems to think it is. And it could be substantially bigger. And we're leading, and we're going to keep it that way.
1: The White House meeting came after weeks of warnings from AI companies about their own products. In early September, an Anthropic researcher named Jacob Coxon resigned and warned that there's more than a 10% chance AI could kill all humans. Anthropic has warned investors that advanced AI could pose, quote, catastrophic or existential risks to humanity. But the claims and motivations of the leading AI firms have also been questioned by some.
0: We begin today's show with a leading critic of the AI industry, Timnit Gebru. She's an AI researcher and the founder and executive director of the Distributed Artificial Intelligence Research Institute, or DARE. Prior to that, she served as co-lead of the ethical AI research team at Google. She was fired in 2020 for writing a paper warning about the dangers of large language models and raising issues of discrimination in the workplace. Timnit Gebru also co-founded Black in AI. Her forthcoming book is titled Deep Unlearning: The Rise of AI and the Radicalization of a Tech Idealist. On Wednesday, Timnit Gebru received the 2026. It was announced she's receiving the 2026 Right Livelihood Award, known as the Alternative Nobel. In a moment, she'll join us. But first, this is a short video produced by Right Livelihood.
3: Most people think that AI is an existential risk.
4: There is a 10% chance AI will kill us all in the next decade. It's pretty clear why that statement has worried so many people.
5: If this technology goes wrong, it can go quite wrong.
3: But it's actually the people who are building it that are the existential risks to humanity. If a bridge collapses, we don't ever ask, was the bridge uncontrollable? Was the bridge unethical? And really, AI is no different than that. When we describe these systems and artifacts like they have their own agency, we're at the very same time helping the companies market themselves. But more importantly, what we're doing is we're also helping them sidestep accountability. I'm a scientist trying to just do science, but it's not possible in our world to just do that. 10 years ago, I was focused on changing the minds of powerful people, whereas now I'm focused on building grassroots power. The institute that I created, DARE, we have technologists, we have refugee advocates, we have labor organizers, we have artists, and we also collaborate a lot with other people. I've been able to create a safe space for people like this to make their mark on technology and also imagine and reimagine what it means to build technology. What motivates me to keep going is the belief that We have to try to make things better. And I really do believe in human agency, and I believe in the ability of collective action. We can change things.
0: That's a video produced by Right Livelihood profiling AI expert Timnit Gebru, who joins us now from Menlo Park, California. Timnit, congratulations on the Right Livelihood Award Prize. And I'm wondering if we can move right into the content you've been most focused on. Your response to President Trump and the world's wealthiest tech executives signing a voluntary set of safety standards for artificial intelligence this week. If you can talk about your response and what's happening right now in California, the major meeting that you're attending.
3: I have been warning that this kind of discussion about the fictional super intelligent machines that don't exist and the so-called existential risk that they pose has been a ploy for regulatory capture. And I feel like when I saw this meeting announced with self-policing and self-regulation and relying on the goodwill of these companies to self-regulate, and my first thought was that they got what they wanted. You know, this is what they wanted. Instead of being held liable through existing laws, I mean, for example, if you wanted to look at cybersecurity laws, OpenAI could have been held liable for unleashing malware around the world, hacking Hugging Face, hacking all sorts of government agencies. But instead of doing that and holding them accountable for unsafe security practices that they should have had, basic security practices that cybersecurity experts would tell you they could have implemented, instead of that, they managed to redirect the conversation to some type of unprecedented rogue machines that don't exist. And then now that leads to this kind of agreement between all these men, who I believe are the actual real existential risk to humanity, to self-regulate, self-police, and we have to rely on their morality now.
1: And if you could respond, Timnit, to the fact that the other tech executives all came down quite hard on Amodai of Anthropic, saying that he's being too extreme in his public statements about the risks of AI.
3: Yeah, he is very extreme, but they're no different. So I'm not really, you know, maybe they're saying now that he's being too extreme, and so that might be changing investor responses. But all of them have, at one point or another, claimed that AI is an existential risk to humanity. Going back all the way to 2012, Elon Musk said that with AI, we're summoning the demon. In 2013, Peter Thiel said that AI is a higher existential risk to humanity than climate change. 2023, Sam Altman was talking about how his own creation is an existential risk. But the difference, I think what people really need to understand is at the same time as these tech executives are saying that, in the same breath, they also tell us that their products, the beneficial kind of AI, the kind of AI that they control because they're the good guys, can eradicate poverty, stop climate change, which is ridiculous because the data centers are actually causing a climate catastrophe, and eradicate all disease. I mean, they're in the same breath saying this. So this is still, to me, the utopia and doom is still a marketing ploy, but maybe one of them went a little too far and is spooking investors, whereas in the past, it was speaking to this these defense capabilities. In your headline, you talked about how the U.S. military is trying to integrate AI into every facet of its practices. And there was just a CNN investigative report that showed that the U.S. almost started World War III with China, relying on a faulty, fabricated information from a chatbot. Now, we don't know which chatbot they use, but it's obviously one of these providers. And this chatbot provided fake information saying that a Chinese vessel was carrying components of nuclear weapons, and the military was ready with planes, soldiers to intercept the ship, board the ship, and this was going to cause an actual existential threat to humanity. So now, instead of discussing faulty, unreliable systems, they are marketing their systems as all-knowing, super powerful, super intelligent. So regardless of how far Amodei may have gone in their eyes, all of them have been talking about their creations and products in that way.
1: And Timnit, if you could say, you know, you said earlier that it's a ploy for regulatory capture and that, you know, these agents, as people describe them, going rogue, although I understand that that's not an accurate description, that these agents doing something reportedly different from what they were tasked to do is a result of unsafe practices. So if you could talk about the regulatory capture question, and then what security practices, safety practices are in place that, or are there any in place?
3: Well, if you speak to any cybersecurity expert, they would tell you that whatever they had in place that they claimed to have, the security practices were laughable. For example, OpenAI was testing the capabilities of their models for to find vulnerabilities and exploit them. That is what they trained these models to do, and they were testing the ability of these models to do what they were trained for. But the thing is, if you want to test this and you don't want to hack other organizations, you should do it in a what's called an air-gapped environment where there is no internet access. They did not have a properly air-gapped environment, and so the models ended up being able to have internet access. This is not models going rogue. This is gross incompetence and negligence by a particular company, which actually they could be held criminally liable for. Lina Khan outlined a whole bunch of ways in which these companies can be currently held liable with current laws. And unfortunately, that's not what we're talking about, right? We're acting like there is some kind of unprecedented thing that has been created for which we have to discuss what to do. But actually, if we did not take these companies' words for what went wrong, we could use the legal mechanisms at our disposal to currently hold them accountable.
0: Timnit, can you talk about Senator Bernie Sanders' effort to ban artificial superintelligence? In a recent piece, you described his bill as well-meaning but ultimately misguided. Explain.
3: I think that Bernie Sanders is really leading the left astray, and I've been extremely disappointed and, in fact, to be clear, shocked, absolutely shocked by the kinds of people he's been surrounding himself with and the kind of advice that he's been getting. One of the things that I think people do not realize is that the AI industry is using the exact same playbook from the tobacco and fossil fuel industry. So, for instance, Bernie Sanders has this alliance with Steve Bannon, is very closely working with the Future of Life Institute, which was co-founded by billionaire Jan Tallon, the same billionaire Jan Tallon, who's a leading investor in Anthropic Series A. He led Anthropic Series A. It's also the same billionaire Jan Tallon who invested in a so-called auditing, third-party auditing organization that claims to audit Anthropic's models. So this whole rogue models, you know, agents creating civilizations and all of that lingo came from this very pseudoscientific audit that is by an organization that claims to be a third party, but in fact isn't, because you see it's the same investors, the same staff, the same people. So to the public, it seems like there's a whole bunch of independent experts coming together warning about these existential risks. But what is actually happening is regulatory capture. The same way I learned that British Petroleum came up with the term carbon footprint, right? Instead of them being held accountable, now everybody's conversation about the environment in 2004 got redirected to our individual responsibility and carbon footprint. So this is sort of what's happening in this AI industry. So instead of Bernie Sanders talking about, for instance, how can we have regulation to prevent the use of these faulty systems, What he's doing is he's helping them market their systems as super intelligent, in which case, in my opinion, the real existential risk is like what we saw with the U.S. military almost starting World War III because of the belief that these systems are infallible and actually super intelligent. What we need people to understand is that they are fallible. They're not super intelligent. And we need to hold corporations liable for unleashing these kinds of error-prone models into the world.
1: Timnit, could you talk about this idea of yours of stochastic parrots and how it applies to AI, and then respond to the fact that many have said now that that's an outdated, that research is outdated because AI has changed so much?
3: It's very interesting because this critique of stochastic parrots mostly comes from a very specific segment of the group of people who believe that AI, in fact, causes an existential risk. So stochastic parrots was describing large language models. And this is actually the reason that I got fired from Google in 2020 is one of the reasons I got fired is for writing a paper outlining the dangers of large language models. And we call them stochastic parrots because these are large language models that are trained on vast amounts of textual data, and they're trained to calculate the most likely sequences of tests. So now what has changed recently is that the way in which the likelihood is calculated is different. There's sort of bells and whistles. But at the end of the day, the core engine of many of these chatbots is still large language models, which we call stochastic parrots, because they're not grounded in facts. You cannot count on them to tell you facts. So even if they happen, whatever you get, the information you get happens to be factual a certain amount of time, you can never count on it to be fully factual. And this is the reason that my collaborator, Emily M. Bender, and I wanted to remind people that the U.S. almost started World War III relying on such chatbots today. And so to the people who say it's outdated, first of all, most of these people are not speaking in academic peer-reviewed research papers. I like to speak in scientific terms, and I like to have scientifically grounded evaluations of the claims that I make and experiments. And most of these people are taking the word of press releases, company press releases, instead of actually doing their own evaluations grounded in the scientific method. So we still have examples of these systems being stochastic parrots, and I do not understand the criticisms that things have that these systems are no longer stochastic parrots.
1: So, Timnit, you're obviously not of the view that with the passage of time, artificial intelligence, in terms of the information it provides, will improve. It'll get better and better, which is, of course, the general consensus around AI. So if you could respond to that, and then also tell us what policies you think.
3: I wouldn't say it's the general consensus.
1: Well, let's just say
3: there
1: are now a billion people who use chatbots, right? I mean, now maybe they have conflicting views on it, but more and more people are turning to artificial intelligence to these chatbots. So perhaps it's wrong to infer from that that they think the information they're receiving is more reliable. But okay, so you respond to that. And then second, what kinds of policies do you think should be put in place to regulate AI, to control what these companies are doing?
3: So the first thing I'll say is, you know, the term AI itself is a very misleading term to use. It's a marketing term. So let's say we're discussing specifically the chatbots that these companies are creating, right? Like Claude or ChatGPT. And so there are many different things happening where the regulation could be helping. For instance, there are kids who are being goaded into dying by suicide. I was just deposed in a specific case of a teenager who committed suicide after interacting with a chatbot called Character AI, whose whole entire deal was to mimic different characters. And I do not understand how it's even legal to have such a chatbot that all it does is mimic various characters. So this particular case, the chatbot was mimicking the character of Daenerys Targaryen of the Game of Thrones. And it was kind of goading this teenager into dying by suicide. And actually, it's heartbreaking because the teenager was actually asking, do I have to do this? And the chaplain is saying yes, you know? So this is a great example of if you apply intent to the actual chatbot, you would say that this chatbot was super intelligent and also was trying to do something to the kid. But actually, our attention should be directed to the companies. Google, Character AI, etc. Why did they unleash this kind of chatbot into the world? Why do we allow these kinds of chatbots that are completely unsafe for children, that are actually killing children that had no prior mental health issues into the world? So those are the kinds of conversations I want to have. Why is it that just recently, speaking of error-prone large language models, someone in Australia, this poor woman in Australia, accidentally found out that a summary from a medical scribe had attributed her illness, her symptoms, to microdosing on mushrooms. She's never done mushrooms ever. So why do we not have guardrails making sure that these kinds of error-prone systems are not used in high-stakes scenarios like medicine? That's not what we talk about when we redirect our conversation to super intelligence, because when you believe they're not error prone and they're super intelligent, then you're kind of pushing it on doctors and the medical fields to use these kinds of systems. So for me, it's very clear, do not allow companies to put out unreliable products into the world, especially in high stakes scenarios, without very specific tests and guardrails. And the tests should not be ones that the companies themselves tell you about or that based on their press releases. We need to have transparency into the kinds of data that they're using. I mean, we're not talking about copyright protections and how much data they're stealing from authors. Anthropic just had to settle with a whole bunch of book authors. Why are we allowing them to steal all this data? Why are we allowing them to build all these data centers and pillage the environment and pollute our water and make us all have asthma because we can't have clean air? We can't breathe clean air anymore. So these are the kinds of conversations I want to have about regulation.
0: Timni, as we begin to wrap up, you've described many prominent backers of AI as being eugenicists. Can you talk about what you see as this link between eugenics and artificial intelligence?
3: Very hard to wrap this up in a little bit, but basically, part of my work describes the people who talk about existential threats of AI and utopia. So utopia and dystopia are two sides of the same coin. This is kind of eschatology, right? Like religion, end of times. You know, you have these preachers always telling you the end of is coming tomorrow. So in this case, the Tescreel bundle, the T is for transhumanism. And I think this is the best example of how those who talk about superintelligence or creating superintelligence have a direct line to eugenics. And they're very public about it. For example, Miri, the organization that you had in your show last week, I mean, the founder is very publicly a eugenicist. I can give you all sorts of quotes. But for example, when you talk about transhumanists, in eugenics, the goal is to improve the human stock through generations. So, you know, through selective breeding, either through killing undesirable people or through making sure that the desirable people breed a lot of humans. But in transhumanism, you want to sidestep that altogether. People are like, why don't we just create a new human species called posthumans? And this human species is just better. It lives forever or for a long time. It doesn't feel any pain. And so a great example I can give you is Ben Gortzel, the man who popularized the term artificial general intelligence, was a friend of Jeffrey Epstein. And in his correspondence with Jeffrey Epstein, he says that that the girls who accused him of rape were in fact wrong, and that they were old enough to consent. And he says that specifically the issue is with the human brain. And this is why he's working on AGI, because once he achieves his goal of artificial general intelligence, we're not going to have these kinds of faulty human brains because we'll have a great brain. Max Tegmark, who you've also had on your show, in his 2017 effective altruism keynote, says a similar thing, where if we build a super brain, we can, Earth is just our womb, right? We can colonize the cosmos and have digital millions and billions and quadrillions of digital beings happily living and colonizing the cosmos. So, you know, I have a whole body of work that draws this line and connections, but honestly, none of it is hidden because these are all publicly available talks and papers that of what these people say.
0: Timnit Gabru, we want to thank you so much for being with us. Founder and executive director of DARE, the Distributed Artificial Intelligence Research Institute. Her forthcoming book, Deep Unlearning, The Rise of AI and the Radicalization of a Tech Idealist. She has just won a 2026 Right Livelihood Award known as the Alternative Nobel. Speaking to us from Menlo Park, California. Coming up, we'll speak to a leading attorney here in Berlin who's represented clients targeted in Germany's crackdown on the pro-Palestine movement. Stay with us.
6: 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Thank you.
0: Favorite song by Sing Kane, performing in our Democracy Now! Studio. This is Democracy Now!, democracynow.org. I'm Amy Goodman in Berlin, Germany, at Publix, the House of Journalism, with Nermeen Sheikh in New York.
1: We turn now to look at how German authorities have cracked down on pro-Palestinian voices across the country in recent years. Soon after the October 7th attack on Israel in 2023, this is how then-German Chancellor described his country's support for Israel.
7: In diesem Moment gibt es für Deutschland nur einen Platz.
8: There is only one place for Germany at this time.
7: Das meinen wir, wenn wir sagen,
8: and that is by Israel's side.
7: Deutsche Staatsräson. Unsere eigene Geschichte.
8: This is what we mean when we say Israel's security is part of Germany's raison d'etat. Our own history, our responsibility, deriving from the Holocaust, makes it our permanent duty to stand up for the existence and security of the State of Israel. This responsibility guides us.
0: In the years since Germany has banned or restricted pro-Palestine demonstrations, criminalized certain speech, and intensified surveillance and prosecutions of pro-Palestinian voices, the restrictions on protests have been accompanied by thousands of criminal cases and investigations. For more, we're joined here in Berlin by attorney Alexander Gorski. He's been challenging Germany's restrictions on pro-Palestine activism and representing people facing criminal prosecution or deportation for their protests. He recently represented the so-called Berlin Four, three European Union citizens and one U.S. citizen ordered to leave Germany because of their involvement in pro-Palestine protests. He successfully challenged those expulsion orders in court. Alexander Gorski, it's great to be with you here in Berlin. Explain that case.
9: Amy, thank you so much for having me on the show. So the case of the Berlin Four is a good example of how the German state and the Berlin local government tried to crack down on the pro-Palestine movement. Those were four young people who were active in especially campus-related activism in favor of Palestine liberation against the genocide in Gaza, and they were accused of taking part in an occupation. But none of them had a criminal conviction. None of them had a criminal record. And then in March of 2025, the Migration Office in Berlin decided to issue expulsion orders against all four of them, and making them executable at the moment. So we had to file an emergency relief measure at the administrative court in Berlin to make sure that those four people could stay in Berlin to await the outcome of their case. Luckily, we achieved that and we won the emergency measures in April of 2025, and all four are still in Berlin. Three cases are still pending. The fourth one of an Irish national, we already won. But this is just one of many examples of Germany using migration law in order to crack down on the pro-Palestine movement.
1: Alexander, let's just talk about the context, the broader context in which this has been occurring. The contemporary political use of the term, which we just mentioned, Staatsraison, reason of state in Germany, the way it's being used now was reportedly coined by Chancellor Angela Merkel during a historic speech to the Israeli Knesset in March 2008. So could you talk about what exactly was going on then and what prompted Merkel to speak specifically of this to the Knesset?
9: Yes, the now infamous concept of Staatsraison or reason of state was popularized by Angela Merkel in 2008, as you just said, but this concept dates back a lot longer. It's an extra legal concept. It's not enshrined in the German constitution. It's not a law. It's actually a guiding principle of German foreign policy towards the state of Israel. After the Holocaust in the 1950s, for geopolitical reasons, Germany, Western Germany, supported Israel with money and weapons in order to regain its position again at the United Nations, at NATO, to re-enter into the Western community of states. And in the decades since, this unconditional support for Israel has served as a moral whitewashing of Germany's guilt regarding the Holocaust. And especially since October the 7th, we have seen that this concept has been abused to justify the support of the genocidal war of Israel against the population in Gaza and of the export of millions and millions of euros worth of arms to Israel in order to continue its military actions in Gaza.
0: You've also represented Dr. Ghassan Aboussita and Yanis Varoufakis, the former Greek finance minister, and their restrictions on coming here into Germany. For a global audience who might be surprised that this has happened, explain.
9: Yeah, those two cases are definitely extraordinary. I don't think that your audience needs to be introduced to those two people. So very briefly, Dr. Ghassan Aboussita is a British-Palestinian surgeon, a world-leading expert in the field of conflict medicine, and Yanis Varoufakis is a Greek politician and global commentator on global affairs. So those two people were scheduled to speak at the Palestine Congress, which was supposed to be held here in Berlin in April of 2024. But the German government again used migration law in order to silence these voices. The Congress itself was organized by Palestinian groups, leftist groups, but also anti-Zionist Jewish groups. And it was the idea to talk about what's happening in Gaza and how Germany is complicit. And Dr. Ghassan Aboussita specifically wanted to speak about his personal experience working at Al-Shifa Hospital and Al-Ali Hospital in Gaza in the first weeks of the genocide. And Yanis Varoufakis was invited to give a broader political context. Ghassan Aboussita was entered into the Schengen information system, meaning that Germany banned him from entering the whole Schengen area, which covers most of Europe, which also would have banned him from giving expert witness testimony at the ICC. And they also put a ban on political activity for several weeks on him. We challenged both of these government actions successfully in court. We fought back, and we are doing the same in the case of Yanis Varoufakis. Yanis Varoufakis was also targeted by the German government. The federal police, who patrols the airports and is in charge of airport security, was given a notification for the weekend of the Palestine Congress that upon arrival, Yanis Varoufakis was to be checked very carefully because he could be a danger to the public good because of possible anti-Semitism, of possible radicalization in anti-Israeli views. And he was the federal police was told to search him very carefully and possibly deny him entry if they deem it necessary. Also, we found out about this notification that went out to the federal police and were challenging it in court, and we're hoping for a court date later this year. Those two cases obviously target two very prominent figures, but the abuse of migration law goes far beyond that. Numerous Palestinian activists, Palestinian refugees living in Berlin have been targeted by the German state for their activism in favor of Palestine with the use of migration law by revoking their refugee status, by revoking their residence titles, or by denaturalization.
1: So, Alexander, just as we conclude with the 19, I just to make one last point, just to clarify, this Staatsräson, from the very outset, was there a conflation between anti-Semitism and anti-Zionism, or anti-Zionism as anti-Semitism with respect to Israel?
9: Definitely. The German state is basically using these terms interchangeably. When they say anti-Semitism, they could just as well mean anti-Zionism. I think it's very important to distinguish between those two concepts. Germany has a historic responsibility for challenging anti-Semitism, but at the same time, what we should learn, especially as Germans, from the Holocaust, that never again means never again for anyone, and that is especially important now, considering the genocide happening in Gaza.
0: Alexander Gorsky, we thank you so much for being with us. A Berlin-based lawyer here who specializes in migration and criminal laws represented several clients involved in the pro-Palestine movement. Coming up, a quick look at Germany's crackdown on migrants and refugees. Stay with us.

0: Alice Gerard and Van singing When I Loved You at the Brooklyn Folk Festival. This is Democracy Now!, democracynow.org. I'm Amy Goodman in Berlin, Germany, with Nermeen Sheikh in New York.
1: We end today's show with a look at broader militarization and the immigration crackdown in Germany and the European Union. This is EU Migration Commissioner Magnus Brunner speaking to Reuters last week, saying that the European Union needs to, quote, control migration flows.
2: Well, 10 years ago, when the first crisis started with the migration flows towards Europe after the Syrian crisis, Europe took a lot of responsibility. But we didn't have a system. We didn't have rules. And that's why we didn't have control over who comes into the European Union, who can stay and who has to leave again. And that's why the member states agreed after years and years of discussion on the Pact for Migration and Asylum. And that was the actual reason, to get control back. This is actually what we need in the European Union.
0: So this comes as Germany's far-right AfD party has made significant electoral gains in state elections in September, which could result in German state being controlled by a far-right extremist party for the first time since World War II. AfD champions restrictions on migration and promotes so-called remigration, which amounts to a policy of mass deportation. For more, we're joined here in Berlin by Wiebke Judith. She's the legal policy spokesperson for ProAsyl, a German NGO working for the human rights of asylum seekers and refugees in Germany and Europe. Thank you so much for being with us. In these last few minutes we have together, can you talk about what the AfD victories mean for asylum seekers and refugees in Germany?
3: Yeah, thank you so much. First of all, of course, the win of the AfD in Sachsen-Anhalt, but also the gains they have made across Europe is deeply concerning for everyone who cares about our democracy, but especially for people who are targeted by their policy. And for the first time ever, them taking control of a government could mean that they can make policies that will directly impact refugees, asylum seekers, of course, also other people with a migration background. And this could mean excluding refugee children from schools. This could mean further restricting of benefits. They might try to stop any asylum seekers being brought to that specific federal state. So a lot of people have fear, but I also do want to highlight, I think already in the last years, they have quite successfully managed to push the center parties towards their policies. And I think that is just as concerning.
1: And Wiebke, if you could talk about the transformation of the discursive, the conversation around immigration in Germany. I mean, it was in 2015 that Angela Merkel made it a policy to admit refugees, in particular from Syria, to the point that now there are almost, I believe, a million Syrian refugees in Germany. And now that was 2015. What has happened that has led to this kind of backlash against refugees in Germany?
3: Over the last 10 years, we for sure have seen quite a shift of the German migration policy towards the right. It's not like a straightforward at this time it went in the other direction, but it's just something that has developed. And there have been, you know, a lot of anti-migration campaigns in the media by right-wing or even center parties. So for almost 10 years, migration has again and again been put on the top of the agenda as supposedly the biggest issue in Germany. What I do think we currently see is that, again, it's shown, no, it's other issues that are very concerning with regards to housing or the retirement system. But I think constantly having put migration and asylum on top of this agenda has led to quite a hostile environment. But what we have seen in the past as well is also there is still a lot of solidarity with refugees in Germany. Also, Ukrainian refugees were welcomed in the last years, and we still see a lot of people day to day supporting refugees in their work. So I think this really we have to consider as well.
0: And finally, your group, the work that it carries out in Germany and Europe, the space you find for it, and the movements, how successful they are in pushing for the rights of migrants and asylum seekers.
3: What we do focus on currently, but have been doing for many years in Germany, but with partners across Europe, is really litigation. Because it is quite hard at the moment to have political wins. But we have fundamental rights, we have human rights, and there is still a functioning court system that we can use. What is quite concerning is that we see that if there are wins in front of courts, governments are not perceiving it that well anymore. They might implement it or might not. And they might use it to really also campaign against our core human rights, such as the European Human Rights Charter. So these are developments that we see increasing and we are quite worried. But for the moment, I think going to court is still a good way.
0: And how much public support do you have?
3: Well, it always depends, of course, who you ask. And we can't deny that there has been a shift within the German population as well. But again, I want to highlight there are many people who every day support refugees and other people coming to Germany. So I think people are, of course, a bit swayed by some of these narratives that have been pushed again and again and again, as migration being the main concern. But there are also many people who see and who know people in their daily life who've arrived 10 years ago, perhaps, but who are now a member of the community, who arrive and who fill job gaps that otherwise are not filled, who arrive, who are part of school, etc. So we also then again always see a lot of protest when there's, for example, an effort to return such people and people come together to protect their neighbors, to protect people at their workplace. Mm.
0: I want to thank you so much, Vibeke Udit, legal policy spokesperson for Pro Asyl, a German NGO working for the human rights of asylum seekers and refugees in Germany and Europe. Democracy Now! Is currently accepting applications for an individual giving manager to support our fundraising team. 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Tonight, I'll be at Spora, here in Berlin, Germany, for the screening of Steal the Story, Please, the documentary about 30 years of Democracy Now! I will be there with the director of the film, Carl Diehl. It's at 7 o'clock. It's free. People should come early. Check our website. I'm Amy Goodman with Nermeen Sheikh.

Stay tuned for Background Briefing with Ian Masters. He will be discussing the Supreme Court as well as the Iran situation. Thank you for listening to KOPN Columbia.

0: Hello and welcome to Background Briefing, available 24/7 at backgroundbriefing.org. I'm Ian Masters, and today we'll examine a number of stories and issues in the news. We'll begin with an assessment of how much Supreme Court Chief Justice John Roberts' successful crusade to increase executive power via his push for a unitary executive, now in the hands of the criminal Donald Trump, is weakening the judicial branch as Trump ignores rulings from U.S. district judges. Joining us is Lisa Graves, one of the nation's foremost experts on the right-wing influence on the U.S. Supreme Court and other levers of power. She leads True North Research and co-hosts Legal AF and has served as a senior advisor in all three branches of the federal government, as Deputy Assistant Attorney General in the Justice Department, as Chief Counsel for nominations on the Senate Judiciary Committee, and as a Deputy Chief of the Article III Judges Division for the U.S. Courts. She's the author of the new book, Without Precedent, How Chief Justice John Roberts and His Accomplices Rewrote the Constitution and Dismantled Our Rights. Then we'll look into the fate of ICE deportees sent to third countries they have no ties to now that the Supreme Court has upheld this cruel program headed by the Trump administration's co-president, Stephen Miller. Joining us is Isabella Mosselmans, the director of the Global Strategic Litigation Council for Refugee Rights at the Zolberg Institute on Migration and Mobility at the New School in New York. Then finally, with the U.S. leaving Iraq after 23 years, creating a strategic vacuum that Iran is likely to fill, we will discuss the fate of the Kurds in northern Iraq. Joining us is Dan Grazier, a defense analyst whose work focuses on military doctrine, organization, and technology. He is a former Marine Corps captain who served tours of duty in Iraq and Afghanistan, and he has an article at Responsible Statecraft, Good Night, Baghdad, U.S. Troops Leave Iraq After 23 Years. And joining us now is Lisa Graves, one of the nation's foremost experts on the right-wing influence on the U.S. Supreme Court and other levers of power. She leads True North Research and co-hosts Legal AF and has served as a senior advisor in all three branches of the federal government, a deputy assistant attorney general in the Justice Department, a chief counsel for nominations on the Senate Judiciary Committee, and as a deputy chief of the Article III Judges Division for the U.S. Courts. And she's the author of the new book, Without Precedent, How Chief Justice John Roberts and His Accomplices Rewrote the Constitution and Dismantled Our Rights. Welcome to Background Briefing, Lisa Graves.
1: Ian, it's great to be back on with you.
0: Well, thanks for joining us, Lisa. And I wanted to talk to you about how much the Supreme Court Chief Justice John Roberts' successful crusade to increase executive power via his push for a unitary executive, now in the hands of the criminal Donald Trump, is weakening the judicial branch as Trump ignores rulings from U.S. district judges. But since you were the chief counsel on the Senate Judiciary Committee, I wanted to ask you about yesterday's hearing before the Senate Judiciary Committee, chaired by the 94-year-old vegetable Chuck Grassley, at which all of the senators attacked Jack Smith and never, ever addressed anything that he was saying about the cases that he developed against Trump, who was guilty both in the insurrection case and in the documents case at Mar-a-Lago, where he had overwhelming evidence, but it never went to trial. They didn't want to talk about that. They attacked the messenger. And the most ridiculous attack of all came from Senator Eric Schmidt, Republican of Missouri, who thought he had caught Jack Smith in a perjury trap, but made an utter fool of himself. What did you make of it?
1: Well, it was a disgraceful day for the United States Senate Judiciary Committee, helmed by Senator Grassley, who, you know, helped orchestrate this ridiculous fiasco and allowing this hearing to go forward with these, you know, obviously incorrect and false charges of perjury. You know, senators and members of the House under the U.S. Constitution have immunity under the speech and debate clause for the things they say on the floor of Congress and, in essence, the things they say in committee. So basically, Senator Schmidt was able to defame Jack Smith without consequence in terms of, you know, being sued for just this, what would certainly fail the libel standard of reckless disregard for the truth, you know, failure to actually investigate what happened when Schmidt accused Smith of lying when he said that he did not go to an Atlanta Hawks game, claimed that that Smith should reconsider his statements because he was about to commit perjury, when in fact Smith had never gone to an Atlanta Hawks game at that time and was actually at a Hawkeyes game, an Iowa Hawkeyes game, as has been widely reported, and just the sheer recklessness and malice and disregard for truth shown by Schmidt, shown by Senator Kennedy of Louisiana, shown by the other members of that of the Republican side of that committee, was just grotesque. And I will say, you know, it was stunning to hear the language used by Schmidt to call Jack Smith, someone who has served our country honorably, has served at the Justice Department, has so ably put together the case of all the evidence that genuinely shows Donald Trump's criminal activity around the insurrection and in the documents case in Florida, to smear him. But one of the things that Schmidt did was call Jack Smith a, quote, dirtbag. And then even after it was totally 100% apparent that Schmidt was wrong about the facts, that he was just a fool and an idiot for conflating the Iowa Hawkeyes women's team with the Atlanta Hawks and then trying to compose this absurd conspiracy theory, the reality is that Schmidt left the Senate hearing claiming that Jack Smith was still a dirtbag. Like, I mean, no apology, no retraction. And then Schmidt went on the right-wing talk show circuit to basically take a victory lap for these smears of Jack Smith. Meanwhile, the senators on the Democratic side stood up for, you know, truth and facts and justice. Senator Klobuchar and Booker and Schiff and Hirano and others. And I thought Booker's comments were just the most powerful in terms of just how degraded the U.S. Senate Judiciary Committee is, the committee that I used to serve, and how this committee has been so damaged by the leadership of Chuck Grassley and by the total disregard for the facts and the law by these Republican members, Ted Cruz and the others as well.
0: Well, it seems, though, that there's a broader problem with the MAGA Republican senators, because it's not just Eric Schmidt. But your Senator Ron Johnson is complete idiot who's only smart.
1: Wait, don't call him my senator. Even
0: well, he is. And the only smart thing he ever did was marry a rich woman. Then you've got Tommy Tuberville, who's as dumb as a box of rocks. Then you've got the moral midget, Bernie Marino, whose daughter was beaten up by her congressman husband, and he didn't do anything about it until he was forced to. And his own daughter, not only was his daughter beaten up, but his two-year-old granddaughter had a collarbone broken. Then you have Mike Lee, who just blocked a resolution to protect the Kennedy Center from being torn down by Trump. And then you have Roger Marshall, who just jailed one of his patients who couldn't pay for a $100 doctor's bill. And then you have Cynthia Loomis, who just blocked a resolution to stop Trump from airing taxpayer-funded TV ads. Mm. So that's just a few of this gallery of goons that represent the MAGA Republicans today. I think that's the deeper problem.
1: Yeah, I mean, it is a live parade of horribles. That's certainly my personal view of just the

0: 100% because they were claiming that George W. Bush was entitled to 100% of his judicial nominees being confirmed, and that anything less than 100% was a failure or a constitutional violation. So there was definitely these seeds of extremism were part of this party and have been part of it for a long time. But now we're seeing it in this really aggressive, just grotesque way. And they act as though they can do these things with impunity, that they will not pay any consequences politically, that they will not pay any consequences legally. And meanwhile, all the while, they are ignoring the real crises that the American people are facing due to Trump's outrageous and ridiculous and stupid policies, but also just the reckless disregard for our rights and for our, international agreements. And so it is your litany, that description, that list is really astonishing. And that's just a dozen of the members that you're less slightly less than a dozen. And there's more stories on each of them and on the others that there's no time to even go into. But it is the case that in so many ways, so many of these members and people who want to join the Senate, like Ken Paxton, are mini Trumps or are cut from the same cloth, with this total disregard for the law and for truth and facts.
1: Well, this is the Trump era, and Trump himself, of course, is a whore and hireling of the big oil and corporations, and particularly the tech bros, who he just hosted yesterday for an AI summit at which they stood behind him while he spoke complete nonsense. So that is what's happening here. These people are chosen by the oligarchs and the plutocrats and the big oil and other powerful lobbies to be stupid and to be loyal, right? They don't want smart people.
0: Well, I mean, the fiasco, the idea of what just happened on the AI issue with Trump basically saying, yeah, let's just trust the industry to do this, with them all basically cheering behind him or standing behind him. It's just spectacle. And it comes at a time when Americans have serious and legitimate concerns about the lack of guardrails on AI, and some of the AI company leaders who were not there have serious concerns about the lack of guardrails and the necessity of guardrails. And so we just have recklessness upon recklessness and people being enriched by these reckless policies. And as you point out, it's very Orwellian. The way history has been erased. I know that Harry Lippmann, wrote a piece about this within the last day or so about what's happening in other parts in the judicial world in this regard, how we see history being rewritten and disregarded because it's not of interest. The truth and facts are not of interest to people who have been so captive and so rewarded in a way by this MAGA culture that Trump has really helped bring on. And that really is the case for these members, these senators who are not serving the interests of the American people, but are serving the interests of the super wealthy and are serving Trump, are just loyal to Trump over and over, despite all the chaos and destruction and lawlessness that he has engaged in.
1: So let's talk about how much the Supreme Court Chief Justice John Roberts, his successful crusade to increase executive power via his push for a unitary executive, is now, of course, in the hands of the criminal Donald Trump, who's been given immunity by Roberts. And how much do you think, Lisa, this is weakening the judicial branch across the board, particularly as Trump ignores rulings from U.S. district judges, like the judge that Harry Lippmann wrote about, Boasberg in Washington, D.C., who still hasn't gotten justice or any response from them over his initial efforts to block Trump and Stephen Miller from sending a bunch of Venezuelans to that hideous prison, Cicot, in El Salvador?
0: Yeah, I mean, J what John Roberts has done to the United States through the Supreme Court, through orchestrating and concocting criminal immunity for Donald Trump, both in the past and basically now and prospectively for his so-called official acts, it is a singularly most destructive act that a Supreme Court justice has ever engaged in, because it has

0: unmoored America from the checks and balances that have been vital to protecting liberty. And the liberty that our Constitution protects is for persons, people who are citizens and people who are not citizens. Due process applies to persons. And that order by Judge Boasberg that came in March of 2025 was an order about this determination by Trump and, at the advice of his minions like Stephen Miller and others to remove people who were of Venezuelan descent and force them into this hellhole in El Salvador. And the judge had ordered that that process not go forward, and that if a plane was in the air, that it be returned, that these individuals had been denied due process, that this was not a lawful exercise. And as Harry points out in his recent column, it was met with an emoji by Trump basically saying, oopsie. And the whistleblower that came forward later saying that the Justice Department's top leadership, which included Todd Blanche and also Emile Bové, who both of whom were partners in a law firm that until right before January 20th, was the criminal defense law firm for Donald Trump. Those guys, they were determined to move forward with whatever Trump wanted. And according to the whistleblower, Bové said that the courts were going to have to be told to F off, that they weren't going to follow them. And Bové was rewarded with a judgeship on the Third Circuit that these Republicans, like Senator Grassley and the other cast of characters on the Senate Judiciary Committee, approved, despite the fact that he'd shown such disregard for the law. Now, Bove denied that he said it or said he couldn't remember that he said it, but the whistleblower was very clear and the actions were very clear. And then what happened next is that we've seen the intervention by other Trump appointees to the courts, to the lower courts, in particular Naomi Rao, who was put on the DC Circuit by Trump, who had been sort of a handmaid to Charles Koch's agenda, by the way, in her other life before becoming a judge, attack this lower court judge for daring to try to investigate whether to hold the Trump administration in contempt for defying that court order. She attacked the judge. So now you have members of the judiciary attacking other members of the judiciary for daring to follow the law. And we saw that earlier this year when Neil Gorsuch was attacking lower court judges who were following longstanding precedent for daring to do so and not somehow getting the hint that through these radical emergency orders issued by the Roberts Court, issued with the votes of people like Neil Gorsuch, that supposedly these judges were supposed to, somehow intuit that the law that they'd been following was somehow no longer good law because the Supreme Court was willing to just, let Trump do almost anything that he wants. Not everything, but almost anything. And so you have the judiciary, in essence, turning on itself in defiance of the longstanding practices. And this practice has been, this activity by the Roberts Court continues to this day, to this week, when the Roberts Court issues decision after decision overturning lower court restraining orders, temporarily blocking Trump to allow him to proceed with all manner of activity, including the ballroom fiasco, and more things that are of much more consequence as well, including deporting people to third countries that they've never been in, countries that the State Department of the United States itself says Americans should not travel to.
1: So, Lisa, though, am I correct in saying that Chief Justice John Roberts, because of his crusade to empower the executive branch through his uni-executive theory, and particularly giving immunity to the criminal Donald Trump, has that weakened the judiciary across the board? Because it seems as though the Trump administration, basically, they ignore rulings from district judges. And you just mentioned, so does Gorsuch. So
0: Well,
1: he's more or less saying, that we don't even have the district judges don't have any power anymore. You have to wait for the appeals court or the Supreme Court.
0: I think what's happened is that John Roberts has made a trade to expand judicial supremacy for the Supreme Court, that the Supreme Court is exerting extraordinary powers and interventions, weakening the rest of the judiciary. And that's deeply destructive of the checks and balances that are necessary for freedom to prevail.
1: But in terms of the separation of powers, can you say that the executive branch has gotten stronger, particularly at the time of a criminal at the head of it, whereas the judicial branch has gotten weaker?
0: Yes. Yes. And in the near term.
1: And by the way, the legislative branch is being captured by Trump.
0: Yeah. Yeah. But the fact is that John Roberts has aggrandized the power of a president who has been convicted of criminal activity, a criminal president who was also charged with other crimes that he should have been tried for. And John Roberts has used the Supreme Court's powers to aggrandize his own power as the decider, in essence, as the king maker of Trump. And the person who decides whether Trump can do almost everything he wants, but maybe a few things he can't, like the tariffs, because the Constitution forbids it, and he decided to honor that one provision while disregarding the others. But overall, John Roberts has weakened the federal judiciary while he has increased the power of a criminal president. That's exactly right, Ian.
1: Well, Lisa Graves, I thank you very much for joining us here today.
0: Thank you so much for having me.
1: And again, I've been speaking with Lisa Graves, who's one of the nation's foremost experts on the right-wing influence on the Supreme Court and other levers of power. She leads True North Research and co-hosts Legal AF and has served as a senior advisor in all three branches of the federal government, as Deputy Assistant Attorney General in the Justice Department, as Chief Counsel for Nominations on the Senate Judiciary Committee, and as a Deputy Chief of the Article III Judges Division for the U.S. Courts. And she's the author of the new book, Without Precedent, How Chief Justice John Roberts and His Accomplices Rewrote the Constitution and Dismantled Our Rights. We're going to take a brief station break and back look into the fate of ICE deportees sent to third countries they have no ties to, now that the Supreme Court has upheld this cruel program headed by the Trump administration's co-president, Stephen Miller. Here
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1: Welcome
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1: Masters,
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1: Background Briefing, available 24/7 at backgroundbriefing.org. And joining us now is Isabella Mosselmans, who is the director of the Global Strategic Litigation Council for Refugee Rights at the Zolberg Institute on Migration and Mobility at the New School in New York. Welcome to Background Briefing, Isabella Mosselmans.
3: Thank you, Ian.
1: Well, thanks for joining us. And now that the Supreme Court has allowed this rapid third country deportations for now, and they were held up by a U.S. District Judge, Brian Murphy, who had ruled, no, this is not fine and it's not legal, and that by removing immigrants to places where, quote, their life or freedom would be threatened, the government must also give notice to a chance to appeal a third country removal to an immigrant facing such action. And then the First Court of Appeals, the First District Court of Appeals, also upheld Judge Murphy's decision on September the 18th. But then the Trump administration just went straight to the Supreme Court, and the Supreme Court just ruled. And they'll say they'll hear the case in December. So what do you make of that?
3: Well, it's a really devastating decision from the Supreme Court, and it will put many, many people at risk. And it means that these awful and horrific third country deportations can continue to happen.
1: And they started early on, did they not? And Judge Boasberg tried to stop them when they sent a bunch of Venezuelans to CECOT, that hideous prison in El Salvador.
3: Yeah, and we represented actually a number of the Venezuelans who were removed to CECOT before the Inter-American Commission, and they were detained in absolutely horrific conditions. What is really shocking about the way in which these third country deportations are happening in African countries now is they are many, many individuals, so many clients that we've been working with are being removed to third countries despite having protection. So despite having something called withholding or deferral of removal under the Convention Against Torture or the Immigration and Nationality Act. And that means that an immigration judge has ordered that they should not be removed to their home country. And so the Trump administration is kind of trying to circumvent that by sending them to a third country. But what is really worrying is that, as we've seen in many countries that we're working with and the clients that we're working with, they're subject to horrific conditions in those countries. And they are often subject to something called chain refoulement, where they're sent back to the home country where they had been ordered not to be sent back to originally by an immigration judge, and where they are at extreme risk of persecution and harm.
1: But some of the countries, like Equatorial Guinea, is a dictatorship. It's an oil-rich dictatorship where big oil turns a blind eye to the massive human rights abuses and the enormous theft by the dictator and his family. So I can't imagine that the prisons in those places are anything but hellholes.
3: They're absolute hellholes. And we're representing a number of clients, 19 before the African Commission on Human Rights, who are in Equatorial Guinea, and they've been subject to the most horrific conditions in the detention there. And a number have also been sent back to their home countries where they're at risk. They have been subject to increasing police violence. You may have seen two of our clients, Ahmed and Samson, were recently removed from the detention hotel turned detention center that they're all being kept in to a jail in Equatorial Guinea for speaking out about the police violence that they had faced. They are being denied medical care. A number of our clients have extreme medical conditions such as diabetes, HIV, AIDS. Many people have contracted malaria, and they are consistently denied medical attention and medications. They are regularly not given enough food, for example. One of our clients had his food withheld the other day. It's just really, really horrific, the conditions in Equatorial Guinea, and I'm sure many of these other countries that people are being removed to.
1: So this is a project overseen by Stephen Miller, who many have argued is in many ways the co-president, because Donald Trump spends most of his day watching television and thinking about building a ballroom and all the stuff that interests him, and apparently governance, both domestically and internationally, is not of little interest to the president. So enormous power has been ceded to Stephen Miller. So what's the arrangement that they've made, that ICE and DHS has made with these governments in somewhat obscure African countries, as well as Equatorial Guinea that we've been talking about? How does this work? Because they just basically bribe the local officials to take them, but it's not certain of how long these contracts, or whether, do they make contracts? How does it work?
3: Yeah, so there's varying agreements, some of which are public, some of which aren't. I'm sure you're aware, but the Senate Foreign Relations Committee issued a report in February 2026 establishing that tracking the funds being sent to these countries was very difficult because the money goes straight to the foreign government. And recently, a former State Department official who resigned over the policy told the Washington Post that the administration wanted money moving fast with no conditions attached. So what you have is a huge, sums of money, like in the case of Equatorial Guinea, $7 million going to a government who's known for its human rights abuses against its own population to detain refugees in horrific conditions, and in many cases send them back to their home countries where they're at harm and where they have a U.S. court order saying they should not be sent back to their home countries. And actually, in the case of the Equatorial Guinea, we also have an order from the African Commission, the regional court there, saying they should not be sent back to their home countries as well.
1: So are these detentions indefinite? In other words, how much is the US taxpayer on the hook to continually pay off these African countries, and most of whom have crooked dictators and kleptocrats?
3: Yeah, absolutely. It's a horrific. I mean, many of our clients seem to be in indefinite detention with no knowledge of when they will be returned to safety, if ever. The government seem to be set on refouling them back to their home countries, as I've said, or just keeping them indefinitely in these horrific conditions. It's a huge, huge, horrifying use of taxpayer money. And there hasn't been adequate, as the Senate Foreign Relations Committee demonstrated, there hasn't been adequate oversight and isn't adequate oversight of where this money is going or what it is being used for and how long these agreements are that are popping up everywhere going to continue, and how much more taxpayers' money is going to be used towards horrific human rights abuses.
1: So some of these deportees from Guatemala, right, and other Spanish-speaking countries, so does anybody know how to communicate with them? And I don't imagine they know the local languages. And apparently a lot of them are tortured and beaten up on arrival. And you mentioned that some have contracted malaria. Mm-hmm. Has there been any deaths? Or if there hasn't been any deaths, I should imagine that it's fairly inevitable that some of these unfortunate deportees may well die.
3: Absolutely. I think the conditions are really, really horrific. The lack of medical attention to many of these people who have extreme medical needs is also very, very worrying. It's also very possible that the number of people who, for example, in the case of Ghana, are being immediately refouled to their home countries where they're at risk of torture and persecution by the government and have lost contact with, it's possible that they have been killed by their persecuting governments. It's really, really horrific. The conditions are awful, and there is definitely a risk of, there is evidence of extreme harm, and definitely a risk of death in many of these cases.
1: So, what do you expect then, Isabella, when the Supreme Court takes up this case that they're going to hear in December? So, unfortunately, the cruelty stands. They've ruled against the district judge, Brian Murphy, and against the First District Court of Appeals, taken it straight to the Supreme Court. The Supreme Court has basically upheld this cruel program, but they're going to hear the case in December. What do you expect to happen, will happen in December?
3: Yeah, I mean, so the judgment yesterday was not unanimous. So, Sotomayor,
1: well, it was the three liberal judges.
3: Yeah,
1: right.
3: Kagan and Jackson dissented. There obviously wasn't any reasoning with this judgment, but I mean, you can imagine that unfortunately, we hope not. But what you'd put your money on is a 6-3 ruling, allowing this horrific and unlawful policy to continue, with a very right-wing Supreme Court bench that we have currently.
1: So then, is there anything that can be done in terms of a moral awakening here to somehow stir the conscience of the country? Because as far as I can tell, the majority of American people are not happy with the behavior of ICE domestically. They don't like having American citizens shot down in the streets of the United States. I mean, isn't there, just in terms of what's happening with the deportations underway, the methodology is all about cruelty, as far as I can tell, because what they do is they round up people and they send them into these private full prison detention centers run by Core Civic and Geo Group, which often have financial ties to both Trump and Homan and these other characters. But what they do once they warehouse these people is they deliberately make life so miserable with terrible food and undrinkable water. And they basically say to the inmates, you know, if you just sign this piece of paper and self-deport yourself, your agony will be over. And anybody who knows that they've been unjustly imprisoned can refuse to sign, but they have to endure these terrible conditions indefinitely. Meanwhile, these companies are making money out of every head of person that's detained on a daily basis. And they're obviously they're making profit, marking up the cost of the terrible food that they're giving the prisoners.
3: Yeah, absolutely, Ian. So I think we should definitely, I think your question initially was about how to appeal to the American public. I think it's very important that we appeal to the American public. I think the American public does not agree with the horrific policies that we're seeing under and totally inhumane policies that we're seeing under the Trump 2.0 administration. And I hope that we can, by sharing stories of our clients and people in ICE detention in these awful and unlawful, completely unlawful conditions, and then these absolutely inhumane third country deportation policy that we see, the American public will wake up and continue to resist the current administration's policies and show them that it's not popular to implement them. And hopefully we'll see some results in the midterm elections coming up and the American public giving a clear indication to the administration that it is not popular to implement policies that are totally inhumane and unlawful and really, really harmful to many, many people, not just the refugees that we see impacted by these policies, but also their family members. Many of our clients have been ripped from their U.S. family members, including young children and spouses in the U.S. too. And the family separation caused by these agreements is also something that I think hasn't yet been publicized enough and needs to be shared with the American public, as well as you mentioned, the absolutely horrific conditions that people are held on in ICE before they might be subject to such policies. We've had absolutely horrible accounts from clients about the way in which ICE has treated them in detention, including ICE officers telling people that they should commit suicide, and really, really just horrible, horrible accounts.
1: So am I right then, Isabel, in suggesting that cruelty is the policy?
3: Absolutely. Cruelty is clearly the policy. I mean, the way in which they're selecting people to send to third countries under these agreements seems completely random and totally cruel. And they're selecting people who have very, as I said, have orders saying they should not be sent back to their home countries. And they're removing them in full knowledge that they will be sent back to their home countries. And I think the Trump administration kind of wants to show the cruelty of its policies, and is trying to not trying to hide the cruelty of its policies in any way. And I hope the American public rejects its cruelty.
1: Well, my understanding is that under the new leadership of Mark Wayne Mullen, they've changed their stripes a little bit, but not their real activities, and that there's even more deportations taking place than there was before. Mark Wayne Mullen does not seem to be receptive to any pressure, particularly after a number of victims have been shot, not just the two American citizens in Minneapolis, but also in Maine, and in, I think, in New Orleans, and now in Texas. And I'm just wondering whether there's any sense that there's been any reform, so to speak. It doesn't seem like it's happening. And in fact, if anything, they have become much more efficient in rounding up people.
3: Yeah, absolutely, because they're kind of attempting to remove all the guardrails that existed to prevent people from being sent back to harm. So yeah, they're becoming more efficient and more cruel at it, definitely. I mean, I don't have any faith in Mullen becoming a humane person that implements humane policies, but I do have faith that the November elections will show the government that these policies aren't popular, and hopefully persuade other officials that Mullen's policies aren't going to win Trump votes. And if that doesn't happen, I hope that when the next administration is in power, these people are held accountable for their crimes that they're committing against many, many, many refugees and people that we represent.
1: Well, it's very frustrating for the average citizen who opposes what they're doing, because their tax dollars are being used. And the big, bad, beautiful bill that was passed, it's given enormous amounts of money. I think there's something like $100 billion that DHS has not spent yet. And they're just spending money on all kinds of stuff, like even I've read about, you know, robot dogs that could round up people. gloves that give electric shocks to people that they grab. Interestingly, here out in California, the state government has passed some laws restricting the use of those gloves and other activities by ICE. So, Isabella, I don't want to end on such a depressing note to make our audience feel that their own government meting out such disgusting cruelty in their name somehow can't be stopped. So are there any words of encouragement here at the end, maybe to motivate our listeners to do something?
3: Yeah, absolutely. So I think people should keep resisting, keep organizing, keep supporting local migrants and protecting them from ICE in their communities. There's lots of amazing community organizing going on around different ICE detention centers and also just on the ground where ICE is approaching schools and hospitals and other places. I think it's really important to continue to tell the stories of individuals harmed by these agreements. One positive thing is we work with a huge network of lawyers in the receiving countries who are working around the clock to do as much as they can to protect the individuals harmed by these agreements, to get them medications, to try and get them out of detention, to try and get them adequate food. We run two coalitions, one which is called the African Coalition Against Externalization, so the ACE to their ICE, and there's this brilliant, powerful group of African lawyers working around the continent to support people harmed by these agreements. And I think we need to stay steadfast, and the American population can do a lot in their communities and a lot by speaking out against these agreements and showing their officials and hopefully the next government that comes in that we are not for, the American public is not for these agreements and does not want such harsh, awful immigration policies that are totally unlawful to be implemented. I think 100% keep campaigning, keep donating to migration organizations, doing the legal work, keep supporting communities, keep advocating and keep speaking out. I believe in the collective humanity of the population and of the world. And I think we can keep resisting against the horrors that we see happening.
1: Well, Isabella Musselmans, I thank you so much for joining us here today.
3: Thank you.
1: And again, I've been speaking with Isabella Musselmans, who's the director of the Global Strategic Litigation Council for Refugee Rights at the Zolberg Institute on Migration and Mobility at the New School in New York. We're going to take a brief station break and back, look into the consequences of the U.S. leaving Iraq after 23 years, creating a strategic vacuum that Iran is likely to fill.

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Stay tuned for more discussion, and later this afternoon, more music.

0: Welcome back. I'm Ian Masters, and this is Background Briefing, available 24/7 at backgroundbriefing.org. Joining us now, Dan Grazier, a defense analyst whose work focuses on military doctrine, organization, and technology. He's a former Marine Corps captain who served tours of duty in Iraq and Afghanistan and has an article at Responsible Statecraft, Good Night Baghdad, U.S. Troops Leave Iraq After 23 Years. Welcome to Background Briefing, Dan Grazier.
1: Well, hey, thank you for having me, Ian.
0: Well, thanks for joining us, Dan. And obviously, I want to talk to you about the extent to which the U.S. is leaving behind a strategic vacuum that Iran is likely to fill, and interested in talking to you about the fate of the Kurds, who are getting squeezed on one side by Iran and on the other by Turkey. But today, Secretary of Defense, or War, as he likes to call himself, is speaking again at Quantico, as he did last time, before hauling all the generals and admirals in from around the world to listen to him on strut around on stage and talk about wokeness. This time around, apparently, there's an expectation he's just going to fire just wholesale a whole bunch of generals and admirals, essentially cutting 20% of the top ranks of the military. What are you hearing?
1: Well, you know, I've learned from long experience of dealing with Donald Trump's administrations to not make too many predictions about what they might do. The Trump administration now is essentially capable of anything. So, you know, it wouldn't surprise me one bit if Secretary Hegseth ends up firing a whole bunch of generals this time. Quite frankly, I was surprised he didn't do it the last time when he had them all there gathered up in Little Hall. And so I guess I'm in the same boat as everybody else. We're just going to have to wait and see what he does do.
0: But Emma Ashford's got an article at Foreign Policy that makes the point, the title of the article is Everyone Got Pete Hegseth Wrong. And she's arguing that the Secretary of Defense is now the most influential senior official in the Trump administration. And of course, he's been dismissed as a complete incompetent and a reform drunk, although we're not entirely sure about how he has given up the bottle. But nevertheless, there's been nothing but a stream of criticisms of how disastrous he's been. Yet, according to Emma Ashford, he's the most influential guy in the administration. So the thought that Trump might throw him under the bus because of the Iran war disaster, that doesn't look like it's happening.
1: Well, I certainly respect Emma's analysis. She's essentially peerless. You know, her words should be taken very seriously. I agree that Secretary Hegseth has surprised me as carrying more influence than I expected him to have at the beginning of the administration. You know, really, none of us should be too terribly surprised by what he's done as a Secretary of Defense, because he's essentially carrying out the program that he laid out in his last book about the U.S. military. And so I don't expect Donald Trump to fire the Secretary of Defense or to split with the Secretary of Defense, you know, while a military campaign is ongoing. That would be a pretty extreme step. But, you know, the simple fact that this war is carrying on as long as it has, you know, almost 7 months now, more than 7 months now, actually, when everybody expected that it was going to last just a couple of days or maybe even like a week or two. The fact that this has drug on as long as it has does lead me to believe that there's some, you know, there were certainly some miscalculations at the top. I think that Secretary Hegseth and the people around him might have gained a little bit too much confidence after pulling off the Venezuela raid the way they did. That's why at the time I wrote a column saying, hey, that was a well-executed raid against Maduro, but the military still got lucky in the course of that. That mission could have gone sideways very quickly. And so I cautioned against gaining too much confidence from that. But alas, I don't think Secretary Hegseth or anybody close to Donald Trump was reading my work back then in January.
0: So, Dan, let's talk about your article, Responsible Statecraft, Good Night Baghdad, U.S. Troops Leave Iraq After 23 Years. And you walked down the ramp of the C-17 in April of 2007 in Iraq. And you also have a son serving in the military today. And you say that I believed at the time that we were fighting terrorists and helping create a free Iraq. 2 decades later, I have no idea why we were fighting there. I think, though, in many ways, looking back at the neocons and all of that war fever and the extent to which shock and awe was, you know, shown on television, it seems to me that the failures were primarily political, and the political decisions that were made. The most stupid decision that was made early on was to fire the entire Iraqi army. And instead of having an army and a police force that could maintain law and order in a country that had been run by a dictator, you ended up with hundreds of thousands of armed and angry, unemployed Iraqis. I mean, how dumb was that?
1: Well, it was very dumb. And hopefully any future policymaker is going to look back on that and understand why that was so problematic, because you're exactly right. When that decision was made by Ambassador Bremer, that unleashed hundreds of thousands of young, very disaffected Iraqi men. And it also left a whole lot of unsecured weaponry around the country. And it was those weapons that were then used against us during the insurgency in many cases. The point of my column was really to make sure that everybody knows that that it's very easy to get ourselves into these situations, but it's extremely difficult to get out of them. And the moral of the story is that the best way to avoid a messy withdrawal from a conflict is not to begin it in the first place. And if we just, you know, think about Iraq and the saga that that country has been for the last 23 years, you have to kind of think about, like, what would that region, what would that part of the world look like today if the United States had not invaded in March of 2003? You know, that's the thing that I know I wrestle with, and a lot of my friends who are also like veterans of Iraq wrestle with today, is, you know, look back and wonder, like, what did we accomplish? Did we accomplish anything over there? Because I can't see it. At the time, yes, I was really bought into the mission. But today, I don't have that same sense of certainty. I see, looking back on my own life, I was 29 years old that year. And I look back, like, there's much better ways that I could have spent that summer than what I did. And that's a terrible way to look back on your own life.
0: Well, but you have a life, though, Dan. 5,000 Americans didn't survive that war. And I think the cost, according to the Brown University studies, is something like $8 to $9 trillion, not to mention the enormous loss of life, particularly on the Iraqi side. What's the situation now, though? I mentioned at the beginning the likelihood of the strategic vacuum that's being created will be filled by Iran. And I'm curious to get your take on what do you think will the fate of the Kurds be? Because they're getting squeezed on one side by Iran and on the other side by Turkey.
1: You know, that is a very tricky part of the world. I look on it through the lens of a historian. And I know that that part of the world, you know, that was the Arab part of the Ottoman Empire, as the supposed victors of World War I, when they met in Paris to settle the end of World War I, it was a bunch of people that were ill-informed about that part of the world that just started drawing random lines on a map and assigning rulers based on wartime favors that had been accrued. You know, so none of us should be really terribly surprised that that part of the world is a mess, because the borders don't really make a lot of sense. You know, all of human history, at least for the last 100+ years, would have been very different had the victors in Paris listened to T.E. Lawrence, because he knew exactly how to carve up the Arab world in a way that made sense based on tribal history and the cultural aspects of that part of the world. Now, with the Americans out of, you know, of Iraq, you know, we'll see what happens when the Iran war ends and there's some breathing space. But, you know, culturally, the majority of Iraq is Shiite Muslims that are more aligned with Iran than their Sunni neighbors, you know, that make up the minority of the population in Iraq. The reason Saddam ruled the way that he did was he had to keep these two different peoples together. And when we deposed him, you know, we created this vacuum that was almost ripe for the Iranian regime to come in and interfere. And as far as the Kurds go, the fact that they're split up, you know, the way they are between, you know, mainly Turkey and Iraq, means that they're you know, they're a divided people that have to, you know, answer to two different masters. And again, if, you know, without a foreign power like the United States trying to, you know, trying to keep the peace there, you know, it remains to be seen. This is why it's very problematic for outsiders to, you know, to draw international borders in parts of the world in which they have very little experience.
0: Well, it does seem as if, you're looking back at the neocons, we mentioned the boneheaded a decision to disband in the army. The other thing that I find extraordinary looking back on, you know, 23 years later, is the guy that they thought would be the sort of Nelson Mandela of the new Iraq, Chalabi, he turned out to be working for the Iranians. You know, so we don't seem to really have much of a handle, not just on Iraq, but on Iran. I mean, had we known something more about Iran, I don't think, well, who knows with the Trump and Hegseth administration, but the idea that nobody in our government thought that once you attack Iran, the first thing they would do was take the Straits of Hormuz, that seems to be so obvious. But what is the explanation, Dan, other than hubris and ignorance?
1: Well, I think hubris and unfortunately ignorance definitely play in a part. I also worry that we don't have enough of the right kind of intelligence assets. I think, like, far too often, I see a move towards more intelligence from a distance. A bunch of analysts in offices around Washington that are reading, like, foreign press stories and, you know, trying to glean information from a distance like that, rather than having, you know, having the right kind of people on the ground, you know, who understand, you know, the cultural nuances, you know, really the only kind of information that you can get on the ground in well-placed sources. I don't think we have enough assets like that. And I think that, you know, even the assets that we do have, I don't know that they're listened to properly. And I've thought that for, you know, for a long time. I can give you a really good example. And this is, and this kind of plays a part, I think, in the future, because I see these kind of problems, you know, again, all the way back after September 11th, when, you know, a lot of us of the right age will remember President George W. Bush standing in the Oval Office talking about Osama bin Laden on a wanted poster, you know, wanted dead or alive. And President Bush gave an ultimatum to the Taliban, you know, give up Osama bin Laden or else. Well, you can't issue that kind of an ultimatum to the Taliban. You know, they're the leaders of you know, the Pashtun culture. And, you know, Osama bin Laden had played into that by requesting Nanawate sanctuary. It's part of Pashtun Wali. And so the Taliban were honor bound to provide sanctuary to Osama bin Laden. And so when the United States made an ultimatum of give up Osama bin Laden or else publicly, then the Taliban had to protect Osama bin Laden. Otherwise, they would have lost their legitimacy among the Pashtun people. You know, that's the kind of cultural information that a probably very junior person at the State Department knew very well. And for whatever reason, that, you know, that kind of advice did not make it all the way up to the presidential level. And so the administration needs to do a much better job. The whole government needs to do a much better job of making sure the right people are consulted about these kind of things. Because I think there's just this mistake at the top levels of the government to think that everyone's going to respond like an American would. You know, just based on, you know, matters of, like, fact, logic, and reason. Well, you know, that doesn't always work. There are different people, there are different cultures, different outlooks, different ambitions. And we need to make sure that all of our decisions are filtered, you know, when it regards another people, culture, are filtered through their lens to make sure that we're not creating some kind of cultural faux pas that might end up backfiring in our face.
0: Well, Dan Grazi, I thank you very much for joining us here today.
1: Well, thank you very much, Ian, for having me.
0: And again, I've been speaking with Dan Grazi, who's a defense analyst whose work focuses on military doctrine, organization, and technology. He's a former Marine Corps captain who served tours of duty in Iraq and Afghanistan, and he has an article at Responsible Statecraft, Good Night, Baghdad, U.S. Troops Leave Iraq After 23 Years. And this has been Background Briefing. I'm Ian Masters. I'd like to thank producers Graham Fitzgibbon, Anna Leia, Evan Susswood, and Ash Price. And if you've missed any of today's programs and would like to explore our vast archives, you can find us at backgroundbriefing.org. where we include extended interviews searchable by topic and have made it easy for you to sign up for daily email updates and provide links to resources, articles and books discussed on the program. 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
4: All life depends on water. Much of that water takes the shape of winding, rushing, and running rivers.
5: Our life flows with that of rivers. We think with them. We remember with them. They pass through our bodies.
4: These facts have fueled an ethical reimagining of rivers and other bodies of water. The Rights of Nature movement invites us to ask the question, is a river alive?
5: It is a very complex question, and even the asking of it opens questions about what we mean by life.
4: In this episode, writer Robert McFarlane addresses the crisis our rivers around the world face due to pollution and climate change, and how the movement to think of them as living things and assign them legal standing is playing a role in saving them. This episode of Big Picture Science considers the rights of rivers.
6: This is Bird Note. The birds' voices declare, in no uncertain terms, that autumn is once again upon us. In the golden sunlight of an October morning, a Lincoln sparrow sings energetically from a hedgerow. And soon, a fox sparrow chimes in. Both nested at higher latitudes or well up in the mountains last summer, but will spend September to May at lower latitudes or elevation. In October, massive movements of birds take place across the continent. The exodus of summer visitors to the tropics has given way to a surge from the north. The brambles twitch with sparrows. Blackbirds flock by the thousands. Bays and lakes sparkle with water birds, loons, grebes, dabbling and diving ducks. Many of them nested well to the north on tundra ponds. The sandpipers called dunlins now swarm south to winter along both coasts by the many thousands. Close behind are the predators, northern nesting merlins, peregrines, and sharp-shinned hawks, following south their winged prey. For Bird Note, I'm Michael Stein. Bird Note gives you the sounds of birds every day, and you can get the sights as well when you follow us on Instagram at Bird Note Radio.
7: I'm Dr. Anthony Lizowitz, and this is Climate Connections. Malachi Thorington and his partner Elizabeth Figgis have seen their home in Juneau, Alaska flood in each of the past few summers.
8: We get flooded every year. we've given up half of our home, but we can live in the second story with some level of comfort.
7: These floods are a consequence of climate change. As nearby glaciers melt, water collects and forms a lake high up in the mountains. Typically, that water is held back by one of the glaciers. But when the water level rises high enough, like it has in recent summers, billions of gallons can burst through and rush down into Juneau. This phenomenon first caused minor flooding 15 years ago, but has caused major floods in recent years. Officials have put up some protections in the area, like a temporary flood barrier, but Thorington Street is still vulnerable. So to address the problem long-term, residents, officials, and experts are now debating a variety of complex solutions, including a buyout for properties like Thorington's. Because as long as the melting continues, flooding could wreak havoc in Juneau for years to come.
8: And where our house is located, it could very easily undermine where our home is and wash it away.
7: Climate Connections is produced by the Yale Center for Environmental Communication. To learn more about climate change, visit climateconnections.org.
9: Most politicians dream of the exposure the silver screen can bring. Papio Daniels came a bit late, however, and was less than flattering. You're on the Soundbeat. The 2000 film, Oh Brother, Where Art Thou?, featured the scheming, manipulative Mississippi governor Papio Daniel, played by Charles Durning. The real-life Papio Daniel was governor of Texas in the late 30s, but he also owned a flour manufacturing company and would regularly sing at his campaign stops. He was a songwriter as well. You're listening to Milton Brown and his Brownies with a Papio Daniel original, Beautiful Texas.

O'Daniel beat Lyndon Johnson in a special election for Senate in 1941, the only man to ever beat him in an election. He retired in 48, and his reason? There was, quote, only slight hope of saving America from the communists, end quote. Hear a clip from this song at soundbeat.org. Soundbeat is produced at the Belfer Audio Archive, Syracuse University Library. I'm Brett Barry.

We know there are many things alive in a river, such as fish, turtles, algae, and microorganisms. The riparian tree and grass environment alongside hosts life too. Even in this little San Leandro Creek in California, life depends on the flow of water. But some argue that this creek is itself alive, as is the bay it flows into. The argument is central to the growing Rights of Nature movement, which asserts that ecosystems and entities like creeks and rivers should have legal rights. We explore how a change in our thinking that regards creeks, streams, and rivers as living things rather than just resources could help save them and the watersheds they're a part of. After all, every place in the world is part of a watershed. Where I'm standing now is in the San Leandro Creek watershed, which is within the San Francisco Bay watershed. Can you name the one you live in? Welcome to Big Picture Science. I'm Molly Bentley. In this episode, we hear how a growing movement seeks to change how we think about the rights of rivers.

0: In his book Underland, writer Robert McFarlane digs into the intersection of humans and the rest of the living world that thrives below our feet. Now, the professor of literature and environmental humanities at the University of Cambridge has emerged from that exploration to examine our relationship with water that flows around and under us. He begins here by reading a passage from his book that reminds us of our intimate bodily relationship with rivers.
1: The language of hydrological governance refers to rivers, streams, and lakes as water bodies. To the 40,000 recognized water bodies in England, Wales, and Scotland should be added another 65 million or so, for every human is, of course, a water body. Water flows in and through us. Running, we are rivers. Seated, we are pools. Our brains and hearts are three-quarters water. Our skin is two-thirds water. Even our bones are watery. We were swimmers before we were walkers, slow turning like breath divers in the dark flotation tank of the womb.
0: Robert McFarlane's book title poses a question. Is a river alive? Well, it's one that's essential to an ethical shift that's underway in how we regard and care for ecosystems. And many regard gaining clarity on this question as key to restoring our relationship to rivers around the world and addressing threats to them such as pollution, overdamming, and climate change. Well, we'll hear what this movement asks of us, where it has achieved surprising results, and how one answers the question of whether a river is alive. But first, we begin with a rare, and for those campaigning to repair the natural flow of rivers, hopeful event. Over the course of a year, beginning in the fall of 2023, four hydroelectric dams on the 250-mile-long Klamath River that winds through southern Oregon and northern California were removed, allowing the river to flow freely for the first time in 100 years. Well, Rob, this year there was a celebration in Northern California among those who were cheering the undamming of the Klamath River. Now, this was the biggest project to tear down dams in the country. What does it take to take a dam?

0: as you will know, is the astonishing speed with which rivers heal themselves.
1: I recommend anyone who has not seen the before and after shots of the river. It's extraordinary to compare the two.
0: You have
1: this enormous lump of concrete, of engineering holding back this river.
0: Yeah.
1: And then in the next shot, 2 years later, just in this last year, it's gone.
0: It's gone, and four of them have gone. And Shane Anderson, who's making this extraordinary film about it all, the kind of longitudinal view of the de-damming, he visited the river this May. And where the reservoirs had been, so that was drowned land, and they leave behind kind of sodden silt, of course, when the reservoirs are first drawn down. But then the Yurok tribe revegetation crews had hand-seeded millions of seeds, a wildflower mix, very carefully chosen drought-resistant lupines and California poppies and others, and planted young cottonwood trees. And so quickly, that vegetable life, as it were, that floral life had poured back. And Shane describes seeing the banks of the former reservoirs, the drowned land, just ablaze with this orange floral fire. And he said, the air smelled sweet and the river seemed alive. And so through it all, you have this moving, willful, silver agent of the river, undrowned.
1: You know, in preparing to talk to you about this, I had to practice the word undammed
0: de-dammed,
1: because we don't use it. I mean, when would we ever say undam or de-damn a river? Because we don't do it.
0: That's so interesting. It's a bit like learning and unlearning. Unlearning is the unfamiliar verb. We don't unlearn. Unlearning's hard, and de-damming is hard, harder than damming. Unlearning is harder than learning.
1: What happens to a river when you dam it? I'll make this a two-part question. What happens to a river when you dam it? And if it does kill the river, was the Klamath River dying?
0: Well, dams are a complex structure. There are complex politics. There are no easy answers around them, and I've spent a little time studying them in and their effects and their cultural politics, their imaginative politics in northeastern Quebec, or Nitassinan, the Innu word for the homeland there. And then I'm a kind of fascinated onlooker to the Klamath question. A reservoir drowns a river. You can drown a river. That's a counterintuitive idea, but that's what a reservoir does. It impounds water, and it also stops the free movement of silt on the one hand, and silt is a kind of superhero of riverine systems. It moves around, it spreads fertility, it reshapes and is reshaped by the flow of water.
1: And certainly I should just say that the Mississippi Delta is a great example of what happens when you dam a river and you deprive the delta of that land-building silt and sand.
0: And life-building, because it is so fertile. I mean, that's why the Nile Delta, right, became one of the cradles of an early form of civilization, is because that you could, as the old joke goes, you could kind of place your hand in the soil and grow five new fingers, right? So, but the other thing that dams stop, of course, is the free passage of migratory fish, unless they're configured differently. But even then, it's so anadromous fish, fish which migrate out to the sea but have a freshwater phase of their life, come back into the headwaters of rivers to spawn. So salmon, famously, and steelhead trout, which are rainbow trout, but steelheads are the anadromous version that move out to sea. You know, the Klamath was the third biggest salmon run on the Pacific coast before the dams went up. Absolutely immense. And the Yurok people were a salmon people. So food sovereignty, food security, cultural identity was absolutely bound up with those legendary salmon runs. But the dams just stopped it dead. And so the salmon couldn't get up to the spawning grounds. But when the dams came down, gong strike moment around the world is within 2 days of, I think it was the Iron Gate Dam coming down, river scientists captured on sonar the blurry outline of the first Chinook salmon making that passage upstream of where the dam had stood. And that, you know, we need hope right now.
1: Okay. And it had been about a century before they had done that.
0: Yeah.
1: The Iron Gate salmon had traveled up the river.
0: Exactly. So I think the first dam went up in 22. The Iron Gate Dam actually went up in I think it was 64. So there was quite a long, it's like a four-decade phase of a four-dam project. But then a shorter phase of the de-damming process, the undamming process. I'm rolling those words right in my mouth as well. But watching that life pour back in the form of fish, wetland regeneration.

0: floral regeneration, prairie regeneration. I mean, we start to think of a living river as having an aura that radiates outwards. The river doesn't stop at its banks, just as it's not defined by its main channel. And life begins to emanate and radiate from a living river.
1: Well, you said that we all need hope, and I shouldn't have interrupted you while you were saying that, because that is one phrase that should not be interrupted. Before we get to the hope, we're going to go down a little bit down the path of some despair, because you write that rivers are in crisis worldwide, not just because of the dams. The dams certainly contribute to them. And that some young people might not even know what healthy rivers are. Rob, why are they in crisis? And how has it come to this?
0: Well, let me give a global answer to that and then a national answer from my country. The global answer is that rivers are threatened by pollution of many kinds and by drought. And an extraordinary recent study which used remote sensing technology data and AI analysis to, in effect, reconstruct a kind of day-by-day life of all of the world's rivers for 35 years, came to some unsurprising conclusions, which is that climate change is changing the very nature of our rivers. So very broadly, the lower, flatter reaches of rivers, there the rivers are lower and they're slower. And in the upper, steeper parts of rivers, they are flashier. That's to say, they flood more suddenly and more catastrophically, and they're quicker. So that's a kind of big picture about the sort of mother of all questions: how climate is reshaping our rivers. And I always like to point out that at least in the Northern Hemisphere, river life and human life, the Holocene broadly, are more or less coeval, because as the ice retreated, fresh water was released and rivers began to flow. The little chalk stream near my house was born when the permafrost melted sufficiently that groundwater could charge the aquifer and then emerge as a spring and form a river that seeks the sea. To give the national answer briefly, in my country, England, there is not a single river in good overall health. We have two measures, good ecological health and good chemical health. 0% of rivers in good chemical health, 14% in good ecological health. So I am surrounded by wounded and dying rivers. And we've woken up to that in my country. We're now seeing it. We've seen it come into view, visibility, audibility, in the last 5 years. And the hopeful bit is the guardianship movement of outrage and change and activism and legal work that is now responding to this crisis.
1: Well, you were referring to the changing definition of rivers when you described that a river is not just that narrow ribbon that goes from A to B. You suggested as much. And so let's talk about the definition of rivers, because it is being challenged by ecologists in a profound way, that it is no longer just that band that you see, but the definition of a river includes a lot more. It includes the streams and the tributaries and what we cannot see, which is all the water moving underneath it and even wetlands, some ecologists will say. That is a much more vast description or definition of river.
0: Yeah.
1: Did I miss anything with that? Did I summarize that?
0: Well, no, beautifully. I mean, I think it's a philosophical as well as a material question. Where does a river end, right? And one extension of that is to say a river never ends. It's merely part of the water cycle, of which we are also part, as water bodies are ourselves. But we could turn to the... So I sometimes compare the definition of a river as its single channel to defining and regarding a tree only as its trunk. So the tree has this immense root world, which it, for me, is where the river meets the sea and fresh mingles with salt, and that great kind of mutual irrigation of the ecotone that happens at a river's mouth. And then, of course, a river has a tree has branches and has leaves, and that's the sort of watershed of the river, because a river has no single birth point that we dream of. A spring is where a river is born, but of course a river is born of rain, snow and precipitation, and everyone lives in a watershed. I love this fact. I live in Cambridge. It's so flat in Cambridge, but I still live in a watershed. We all live where water gathers towards other water to form river and stream, and they seek the sea. So I love this big, inclusive definition of river as community, as gathering of beings and of tributaries. But it makes it hard to manage, right? It makes it hard to deal with. So it's easier to singularize and reduce river.
1: Mm-hmm. And then in that way, also, watersheds become invisible, which they should not, because we rely on them so much. And I could imagine that what if, in addition to giving the street where we live and the town and the country, you know where I'm going, we live on the something-something watershed.
0: Yes.
1: You'd also have to name your watershed.
0: Can you? I don't want to put you on the spot. So I can tell you my run of the run of my rivers. It's Nine Wells Wood, the spring, becomes Hobson's Brook, becomes Vickers Brook, becomes the River Cam, becomes the River Great Ouse, and the River Great Ouse meets the sea at the what we call the Wash, the North. It meets the North Sea at this vast estuary mouth, many miles across. So that's the run of my rivers, as it were. That's my watershed identity.
1: And what is the watershed called, the whole watershed?
0: It would be the Cam watershed.
1: The Cam.
0: Yeah, exactly. We would sort of name it for the central river that it drains. But watershed thinking has long been it had a big, big political manifestation in the 60s and 70s, where it was sometimes called bioregional thinking. But there are, like Ashish Kothari, there is really interesting thinkers, Indian thinkers and others, who are arguing for the need to imagine ourselves as into watersheds rather than nation states or provinces or regions. And I mean, it makes perfect sense to me because water is life. We'll never do it, but it's a beautiful dream.
1: I thought we were being hopeful.
0: Well, can you imagine planetary governance saying, right, we abolish the nation state and we hereby inaugurate a watershed identity. But what a good identity it would be.
1: And what it gets at is that if we were more familiar, if we had this cultural memory, as you say, of what a river is,
0: yes,
1: when it's allowed to just be a river,
0: yes,
1: we wouldn't be thinking of it as that ribbon. Why is that an important reimagining, that definition that is much, that considers a river to be much more vast than how we imagine it, because we want it to do what we want it to do for us.
0: Yes.
1: Why is that important?
0: Well, that we want it to do what we want it to do for us is the instrumental account of a river. It is river as resource, river as ecosystem service provider. That's the language that we would use of in terms of natural governance in England. And there we have fully objectified river. It has simply become a tool. And I think the contrast between river as resource is river as life force. And that is what has got suppressed and forgotten. And part of the instrumentalization of river is the singularization of river. It's the channel. It's the thing that fills our glasses, and it's the thing that takes our waste away. And I think when we fall into that as well, into that, as it were, delusion or that perception, which privatization of water in my country has absolutely centered, a deterritorialized, privatized account of river as liquid asset. That has been the dominant paradigm in my country for 36 years. The result is a dying river system. So the work is one of imagination as well as legislation. How do we reimagine rivers as friends, as neighbors, as co-citizens, as life givers, as complex ecologies, as trees of water that draw down from the watershed and unfurl their roots of life into the ocean? That's the work of story. It's the work of writing. And it is the work of imagination.

Next, what we mean when we say a river is alive. We're considering the rights of rivers in this episode of Big Picture Science.

0: The removal of the four hydroelectric dams on the Klamath River came about after an historic milestone in the Rights of Nature movement, prompted in part by declining salmon runs. In 2019, the Yurok tribe, whose members have long lived along its banks, recognized the rights of the Klamath River by granting it personhood. This made it the first known river in North America to have the same legal rights as a human under tribal law. 4 years later, the first of the dams was removed.
1: It was a moment those gathered here have hoped for decades. Last week, a demolition crew broke through the Iron Gate Dam, the last of four hydroelectric dams being removed on the Klamath River, which stretches for 400 kilometers from the state of Oregon to the California coast. The dam breach is part of the largest river restoration project ever undertaken in the United States.
0: Robert McFarlane has been describing how the definition of a river is changing, but in his book, Is a River Alive?, he describes how the moral standing of a river is also in flux. Rob, why is a river alive? What's the case for that? And why not a lake or an ocean? What is it about a river?
2: Well, I'm very happy to speak of a lake as alive, and indeed of the ocean as alive, as well as an extraordinary blue machine. So it's not I'm not a kind of riverist in that sense, because water seeks a body, and sometimes that body is human, and sometimes it's lake, and sometimes it's river. Is a river alive? So this is a question and not a statement. It's something I explore. I spent 4.5 years exploring, partly because it is such an alien notion, right? To the rationalist mind, of course, a river isn't alive. It contains life. There are lives that it enables, but the river itself is not alive. And yet, there are cultures, communities, individuals, regions where the idea that, including children. And I asked my son really early on in this project, I was like, is a river alive? And Will's like, well, duh, yes, obviously.
0: He could have saved you 4 years.
2: Exactly.
0: Of research.
2: He was like, that's going to be a short book. Exactly. The one-word book. I'm not sure my editors would have liked that very much. But it is a very complex question. And even the asking of it opens questions about what we mean by life. And for me, being is a verb and not a noun. River is a verb and not a noun. We live in relation. We tumble processually through the world, always tangling and untangling with other beings, other presences, other forms, other forces. But there is a definition of selfhood which we might say sort of supports the asset value account of self, which is that we are our own fortresses, that we move through the world as singletons, and we fortify ourselves against others, and we bounce off and crash into others. A river makes a nonsense of that. And the idea that our life flows with that of rivers, we think with them, we remember with them, they pass through our bodies. I'm always in relation with rivers, and actually I think all of us are. So to say that a river is alive, to conclude, requires a redefinition of what life and living and enlivenment are.
0: The argument that rivers are alive, does it then follow that they also die? And does it also follow that they have rights?
2: Huh. Okay, well, if we take the first of those first, can a river die? When I speak to people about living rivers, rivers being alive, and they'll balk at that, but then I say, can you imagine a dying river or a dead river? And they're like, oh, yeah, I know. Yeah, okay, I see. And a dying river literally deadpools. That's the hydrologist's term for it. A river that deadpools is a river that doesn't have enough flow to move itself out of its own belly. We know what that looks like. Massive fish kills. The Murray-Darling River Basin in Australia. The Oder during the summer of 2022. So many fish died they had to use JCBs to clear the river of the corpses. That's a dying river. A river choked with garbage, so it can't flow. That's a dying river. The rivers in Chennai, which I visited, which have 0% dissolved oxygen, that's the free-floating oxygen, not the oxygen that's bound into H2O, and zero species count. That's a dying or a dead river. And we know what that feels like. And when you move close to one, you feel your spirit pall. You feel it kind of droop and drop, because if a living river animates, a dying river mortifies. So can a river die? Yes. Therefore, can a river be alive? I think so. certainly, and not just metaphorically, I feel this metaphysically. Should a river have rights? Okay, well, now we have a big other question. Does a river have to be alive to have rights? No. We assign rights to corporations. Corporations in the UK and in the US have a whole suite of rights. So we have no problem with...
0: Because we consider them important.
2: We consider them important. Philosophically, arguably, we consider them to be an assemblage of humans, and so we need to find a way of representing the assemblage's rights. But it continually baffles me that a river who has flowed through my landscape for 10,000 years has no rights. But I could found a company tomorrow. You and I could go and file a company's house registration.
0: Could it be a
2: tomorrow.
0: Company that was pro-river?
2: And it would immediately have a bunch of rights, but the river would have none. So yes, let's make it, if we do, let's make it a pro-river company.
0: Now, it went by kind of fast, but some listeners may have caught the pronoun that you used.
2: Oh, yeah, okay.
0: Which you used the river who.
2: The river who,
0: not the river that.
2: Or the river which, exactly.
0: And I get the feeling that language is important to you.
2: Oh, well, I've been a writer for 22 years and I teach English, so...
0: Okay, a trite observation. But in this precision of language is important around rivers in particular.
2: Yes, precision... I'm always interested in precision. I think it's a function of lyricism rather than of limit.
0: So at some point, did you change, referring to
2: pronoun.
0: Rivers as
2: yes.
0: that? You changed
2: yes,
0: the pronouns.
2: Yes, I did. And that happened consciously but spontaneously, as it were, early on in this process. And I suddenly realized that I just wanted to naturalize to myself that phrase. So all the way through the book, I refer to rivers who flow, rivers who rise, rivers who are born. And just that tiny adjustment in grammar feels both inconsequential and very important. It alters the posture of address that we have to the living world, including in this case rivers.
0: I wonder to what degree, how far it goes in changing our relationship to rivers, because there are lots of living entities whose status offers very little protection.
2: Yeah.
0: We still do testing on animals. We raise animals in factory farms. And these are beings that we know to feel pain.
2: Yeah, absolutely.
0: So it's not a guarantee that once you say it has rights.
2: Very, very far from it. And I mean, we're seeing human rights violated at spectacular and atrocious scales every day on our live streams. So rights are no magic bullet. However, it is almost always in the interests of existing power to represent rights as a zero-sum game. And by that I mean to argue that, if we accord rights over here to rivers, we are going to be proportionally subtracting rights over here from humans, let's say. That's not how rights work. Rights organize and at some level kind of litigate relations between entities in communities. They are not automatically in conflict with one another. So when you hear people speak of conflict-based rights as a kind of norm, as a paradigm for understanding rights, you should look at what status quo they want to keep in place. So we can think about rivers having rights, and we can think about it in a blue sky way. I keep speaking of my country, England, but it's just starting to creep in there. But we could go back to the Klamath story, and in 2019, the Yurok tribe issued, and it's a beautiful declaration. You can find it out there on a wonderful website called Eco Jurisprudence Monitor that tracks all of these initiatives, these earth law minded initiatives. They issued a declaration of rights for the Klamath River. And among those rights was the right to flow. And that right has now been restored. So the rights thinking, the thinking of a river as having inalienable, pre-existing rights, not rights that humans are giving the river, but rights the river always had, but humans had taken away or failed to recognize. That became part of the imaginative work of de-damming the Klamath.
0: And this idea that a river is alive, that a river has rights, is part of the rights of nature movement. This is one that recognizes the rights of ecosystems. It sounds like this movement is getting traction.
2: Yes.
0: Is that fair to say?
2: Yes. Every year we see more momentum, more cases. The last 2 years, the Goldman Prize for environmental activism, which is sometimes called the Nobel for Nature, it's an amazing award, has gone to water defenders, both of them women, both of them working for the rights of, in the case of Teresa Vicente in 2023, Mar Menor, this great saltwater lagoon in Spain. She led an incredible campaign which resulted in the Spanish Constitutional Court recognizing the rights of Mar Menor. And then this year, Mariluz Moriari, a Peruvian activist, brought an incredible case in the Peruvian court system to recognize the rights of the Marañón River on which she and her people live. There, the challenge is implementation, like actually getting change on the ground. So amazing things are happening.
0: Are most of these, campaigns on behalf of the rights of nature brought about by indigenous groups?
2: Yes and no. I use the phrase guardians, and I think that includes... a lot of these movements come from below, let's put it like that. So you very rarely find a state or a state governmental level bringing a rights campaign. It's almost always communities who recognize the harm that is being done, the harm that is being threatened to their river, to their forest, to their ecosystem, and to their identity, because their identity is bound up in that forest, river, or mountain. And sometimes a lot of them are indigenous, but a lot of them also are concerned communities. So the citizens of Toledo at the end of Lake Erie declared a Bill of Rights for Lake Erie. It was struck down subsequently on appeal, but that was a group of concerned citizens who saw existing environmental regulation and law falling short in its capacity to prevent the slow death of the lake.
0: So let's look at a concrete example of how this idea can change the world and change an ecosystem.
2: Yep.
0: You tell the story of how it was used, this concept that rivers have rights, that nature has rights, to protect the River of the Cedars and the cloud forest in Ecuador. And we're going to hear how, but first, could you give us a definition of what a cloud forest is for anyone who has not had the privilege of walking through one and getting their face and their hair wet? Because it's a pretty wet place. It sounds just magical.
2: It is. They are magical. I've never been in a place of more life. I mean, statistically, but also atmospherically, as it were. You have the sense of being in a green furnace, just teeming with existence and the possibility of future existence. So a cloud forest is different to a rainforest. They form higher, and instead of rain, you get cloud. And the cloud, in this case, in northern Ecuador, is formed by moisture-bearing water, sweeps in off the Pacific, is then kind of pushed up the Andean range. And as it reaches a certain altitude, the air temperature drops and the water vapor condenses in the form of mist. And there, that mist then wraps these vast regions of forest and moves through every gap between every tree. And the mist, of course, then has this immense surface area, or particularly of as it were, vegetable life on which to condense. So because it's epiphytic, there's so much epiphytic plant life, plant growing on plant, you have this just inconceivably maximized surface area on which the mist condenses, forms droplets. Those droplets run to the end of leaves, and then they plop from the end of leaves in their billions in a process that I think is beautifully known as continuous fog drop. I wish they made continuous fog drop sweets, but I'd buy them. All of those drops form rivers.
0: So the River of the Cedars, and again, we're describing a place in Ecuador right now. The River of the Cedars feeds the cloud forest, but what was interesting, the many things that are interesting in your book, is that one of your companions, Juliana, said it also goes the other way. And she said, and I'm quoting from the book, the mining would kill this river stone dead, because of course there are miners that want to get in there. Into the forest. If you take away the forest, you take away the rain and the mist, and the river dies. So the river is feeding this lush ecosystem, but as you just described, it is also being fed by
2: Absolutely. I mean, the first rule of ecology is everything is connected to everything else, and the cloud forest is a river maker. The river is a cloud forest maker. So of course, their life, their being is mutual, reciprocal. The one can't exist without the other. And mining, the form of mining that threatened Los Cedros, the name given to this cloud forest from which the Rio Los Cedros flows, was predominantly gold mining. So a concession was issued in 2017, which just stamped a big access grid over the southern portion of Los Cedros. And this gold mining would just delete the forest. It would eliminate the forest because you have to raise it in order to open pit mine the gold out of there. And then the gold is leached out of these big tailings heaps in a process that's known as cyanidation, where you're literally just running poison through the tailings heaps to leach out the gold. And of course, theoretically, that highly toxic water is then somehow contained in a bermed pond or something. But of course, most of it just runs out into the existing river courses and flows into the groundwater. So death to the forest, death to the river.

Coming up, what happened next when powerful mining companies entered the Ecuadorian cloud forest, preparing to clear part of it? This episode of Big Picture Science looks at the rights of rivers.

0: Before we hear about the fate of the Ecuadorian cloud forest as the mining companies prepared to roll in with their equipment, we should visit the night in 2008 when a vote was taken that would shape that fate. In his book, Robert McFarlane describes how many of Ecuador's 14 indigenous nations traveled from around the country to meet in the town of Monte Cristi. Indigenous leaders and shamans gathered in an assembly building in town. No one else was allowed access to the room. After a ceremony that involved the taking of ayahuasca and summoning the spirits of the mountain, the members voted on whether the rights of nature should be enshrined in the Ecuadorian constitution. The answer, Robert McFarlane says, was a resounding yes. And he writes, one of the regions whose future was to be determined by that vote was the area of rivers and cloud forest in the northwest of the country called Los Cedros. We're coming to a dramatic moment. And before we describe what actually happened, we want to describe the tool that Ecuador had created for just this purpose. And they had incorporated a pretty profound idea, as we've laid out here, in their constitution in 2008.
1: Correct.
0: And what was that idea?
1: The idea is the idea of the rights of nature. And again, it trips off the tongue, but actually to meet it, as is now the case in the Ecuadorian constitution, which was revised in 2008, to meet these ideas installed as a series of four articles in the highest, as it were, blueprint of governance for a nation state is still, to me, amazing. And I call it an act of great moral imagination, and it was. So there are four articles, 71, 74, usually called the Rights of Nature articles. They're in there in the Constitution. They were brought in there by fascinating kind of seething, boiling process of imagination and negotiation driven by indigenous alliances, by ecofeminists, by progressives. First of them says that nature has the right to exist, flourish, and persist. And the fourth of them makes the state the guarantor of those rights and allows that any citizen in Ecuador can bring a case on behalf of nature if they feel that nature's rights have been violated under the Constitution. Wow! Revolutionary.
0: And are the rights equal to that of humans? Do humans have a different set of rights, or and maybe animals? Or where do they fall on the rights hierarchy?
1: Yeah, they all entangle. It's not a hierarchy; it's an entanglement. So, for example, the UN in 2022 recognized as a key human right the right to a clean and healthy environment, and this was one of the key recognitions in helping connect the rights of nature and human rights, because they might be thought of as antagonistic or separable, and in some cases they have been, I think, but really we need to understand them philosophically as absolutely mutual. So the Constitution made fascinating provision, which it was not really then followed through on, for indigenous rights to clean water, for example. So it was a very rights-minded constitution. But the rights of nature were there, and for a long time they did nothing. And we should say that there's a difference between moral imagination, constitutional realization, and then actually implementation or change on the ground. It's much easier to stop bad things happening to rivers and forests than it is to make good the bad things that have happened to rivers and forests. That's why the Klamath is such a remarkable story of revival, of Lazarus, of restoration, of resurrection. But in Ecuador, fortunately, what happened in 2021...
0: Can I set up just a little bit here the drama? Because I think it has earned its drama.
1: It has.
0: So as you said, the miners had created a grid of this part of the cloud forest that they wanted to... they wanted it to get rid of. They were going to blow it up and create mines, and that would be... The river would be destroyed, or parts of it, and also parts of the cloud forest in this area that is of immense biodiversity, not only just many raindrops, but a very lush part of Ecuador. And they were getting ready to do it. The miners just thought, sort of, I don't want to say that they were rubbing their hands together. That's not fair. But they were all set to do it. I don't know if it got so far that the trucks had been engaged, the ignitions had been engaged.
1: Oh, helicopter flyovers, the beginnings of drilling platforms, prospecting. And we should say, when you say miners here, this is too massive. This is a Canadian so-called prospect generator, a speculative mining company that comes in to work out whether there's gold in them, their hills. And if so, they then acquire the license and then sell that to a mega mining company and the state mining company, Enami. So you have a big state interest, you have a big external corporate interest. Like, this is power. This is not a bunch of guys with some gold panning and some pickaxes. So this was the abolition of the forest coming up.
0: Yes, this is closer to David and Goliath. Yes. And again, as you would say, those corporations would have rights, at least in our country.
1: Yep.
0: Okay, so then this incredible thing happened. What happened next?
1: The forest looked like it would die. And then a remarkable man called José de Cou, who had moved into this forest 35 years earlier in a tent and then had cussedly, limpet-like, attached himself to the forest and fought off the many sources of destruction that threatened it.
0: Literally attached himself.
1: Well, I mean, he pitched his tent down by the river, and he, you know, that's where he lived, and in fact where he, more or less where he died in May last year. So the forest wouldn't exist without Jose, but he, all other avenues being exhausted, he realized that there were these constitutional articles and he, as a citizen, could bring the case. And so he escalated a case up through the Ecuadorian court system saying, if the miners come, the rights of the river and the forest will be violated. And during COVID, during the high phase of COVID in that country, and indeed around the world, three judges sat and a huge court procedure was undertaken with the mining companies representing themselves, many so-called amicus curiae, friends of the court, coming to speak for the forest and of the forest, scientists submitting papers about the biodiversity. It was an extraordinary theater, as well as almost a tribunal of the imagination. The judges couldn't get to the forest because nobody could travel in Ecuador because of the pandemic. So they had to kind of pass a life or death sentence on this remarkable cloud forest without ever meeting it. And in late 2021, late November, early December, this judgment comes down from the Constitutional Court. It is a beautiful piece of jurisprudence. It's law as poetry, headed up by Agustin Grijalva Jimenez. And it decrees that the rights of the forest will be violated if the mining goes ahead. And it compels the mining companies to evacuate the area, quit all operations, make good any, in this case, fortunately, minor damage. And it had the power of the Constitution behind it. And so they were repelled. The forest lives, the rivers flow still clear-watered. And I was there a year after that judgment was passed, and I traveled up to the forest with the judges who had never met the forest that existed because of them. And I still remember walking up into that mist to the bird call, the sound of that forest just teeming and seething with Agustin and his colleague Ramiro. And every step we were taking in a living forest, but also a dead forest, the counterfactual forest, the forest that shouldn't be there. And I just remember this flickering of experience between the real and the might have been, as it were. It was very haunting, very powerful encounter. We were there for about 2 weeks.
0: Is the future of the cloud forest secure?
1: No, because gold prices have gone, I mean, they were insane when I was there in 2022, but a kind of spot price of a troy ounce of gold has since then, because of tariffs, because of Ukraine, vast now. And so, of course, the mountains are more valuable, the forest is more valuable, the pressure is growing. So I'm actually have become stayed very involved with this forest and river, and indeed many of the other rivers I write about in the book. We've formed a network of guardians of the forest, Ecuadorian colleagues, legal specialists, activists on the ground, and then an international board group of which I'm one, because this is not a fairy tale ending to what would have been a villainous story. It is merely one stay or reprieve for this place of most life.
0: It is a powerful example, though, of what's possible.
1: Yes, what's possible.
0: And we have to hold on to that.
1: Yes, and there are many examples where rights for nature rulings have failed or implementation has been impossible, including the Atrato River in Colombia. And another amazing ruling in 2016, but one in which actually change on the ground has proved incredibly difficult because of illegal mining, because of narco violence, because of state absence in the upper reaches of the Atrato. So for every hopeful example, there's a counterexample. But this dialectic between hope and futility, or hope and loss, or possibility and degradation is where we live, right?
0: So finally, Rob, this idea of flickering back and forth between the forest that is and the forest that could have been, and when we think about the importance of rivers and our efforts to save them, we really do save ourselves.
1: Yes,
0: when we do this. But I wonder if we could take to heart the example that where we are recording now in Manhattan was once a wetland. It was a living system. So we made a trade-off. And where we are sitting now in a studio on a road where there are lots of cars, there's lots of traffic outside, it was not always like this. Mm. It was once alive. And I wonder if you could describe for us what the island of Manhattan once looked like.
1: Well, I'll have a go. And I will say this, cities are alive. We're alive too. And cities are complex ecosystems, and cities contain remarkable nature. I always have eyes for the birds in cities. And my friend Yuval Narvaez, who features in the book, he says barrenness is a state of mind, rarely a state of land. And I think that's worth remembering. But yeah, Manhattan has buried many of its rivers and streams. There's the famous, I think, Vela map, it's called, from the 1860s. And there, if you look at that, it's easily findable online. You can see the wetlands. You can see like Washington Square, and you can see the streams moving through the city and reaching the Hudson or reaching the ocean. But and this takes me perhaps to a phrase and a concept we can end on, which is the idea of daylighting. And
0: it's lovely. It's a lovely idea. I was hoping you would describe this.
1: Yeah.
0: Because it is hopeful. It's a very hopeful act. What is daylighting?
1: Well, it comes from the language of urban planning, let's say. But of course, it's a metaphor as well. But in urban planning, city design, it is where we restore buried rivers, culverted rivers, covered rivers to the surface of cities. So we bring them back up to the light again. We daylight them. And this has happened in cities because so many cities built themselves over their rivers. They imprisoned them, they entombed them, they ghosted them. And I have this idea that we should, wherever buried rivers run in our cities, if they haven't been daylighted, we should paint great blue rivers of paint across pavement and road. And so every time we cross a river, we understand that our cities are not just built by rivers, but on rivers. So there's a thought for the urban planners out there. But otherwise, where we can, bringing rivers back up to the surface, they become presences we relate to. We understand their absolutely inseparable entanglement with our lives and what they do for us, and they become personalities, they become individualized again. So let us daylight, and where we cannot daylight, let us remember.
0: Robert McFarlane, I really enjoyed this conversation. Thank you so much.
1: Thank you. Me too, Molly.
0: Robert McFarlane is the author of Is a River Alive?

This show would not be possible without the constantly flowing creativity of astronomer and producer Seth Shostak, senior producer Gary Niederhoff, and assistant producers Brian Edwards and Shannon Rose Geary. I am the executive producer of Big Picture Science, Molly Bentley. Also, a big thanks to our listeners and our Patreon supporters. The original music in the show is by Dewey DeLay and June Miyake. This episode of Big Picture Science that examines the vital role that rivers play in our ecosystems and the movements to protect them is called The Rights of Rivers.

Hello, I'm Austin Crone with Columbia Boone County Public Health and Human Services. Welcome to the Health Spot on KOPN. Flu season has arrived, and so have flu vaccines at Public Health and Human Services. If you're interested in getting a flu vaccine, please call the clinic at 573-874-7249 to set up an appointment. PHHS will also be hosting several clinics around Boone County this season. The clinics are as follows: Hallsville Community Center, located at 324 East Highway 00 on the 30th from 3:30 to 6:30 p.m. The next one will be at the Harrisburg Community Room, 1000 South Harris Street, on the 13th of October from 3:30 to 6:30 p.m. Another one will be held at the Ashland Community Center at Southern Boone Primary School on the 20th of October from 3:30 to 6:30 p.m. And finally, Roachport Community at Monito Housing Laundry Facility, located at 600 4th Street, Roachport, Missouri, on the 21st of October from 2 to 3 p.m. The flu is a serious respiratory illness. The flu vaccine can help prepare your body to fight off this year's strain should you contract it. Flu symptoms can include fever, cough, sore throat, runny or stuffy nose, muscle or body aches, headaches, and fatigue. The single best way to reduce the risk of seasonal flu and its potentially serious complications is to get vaccinated each year. Thank you for listening to the Health Spot on KOPN. We'll see you next time.

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1: From WHYY in Philadelphia, I'm Terry Gross with Fresh Air. Today, Sheryl Crow. She was a school teacher in Missouri before moving to L.A. to pursue music. Early on, she landed a gig as a backup singer for Michael Jackson.
2: I'd been there about 6 or 8 months and didn't have a passport. And the next thing I know, we're rehearsing, and a month later, we're in Tokyo playing for 65,000 people.
1: Crow went on to have a very successful solo career with 9 Grammys to date. Her hits include All I Want to Do, If It Makes You Happy, and Soak Up the Sun. Now, in her 60s, her ambitions have shifted.
2: I was always chasing the next hit, what's the next thing, and that's more pressure, and this is more joy.
1: She has a new album. And John Powers reviews the new Netflix series, My Sad Dead, about a woman who can see and talk to ghosts. First news.
3: Live from NPR News, I'm Lakshmi Singh. Tennessee Governor Bill Lee is putting a hold on capital punishment in the state until investigators determine what led to the botched execution of death row inmate Krista Gil Pike yesterday.
4: So far as we know, the Department of Correction followed exactly the protocol that was outlined and vetted and approved by the Attorney General's office. At this point, that is all we know.
3: Pike, who was 18 when she was sentenced to death for a 1995 murder, was heard snoring loudly after receiving 2 lethal injections. She was taken by ambulance to the hospital. Lawyers filed an emergency motion to the Supreme Court to stay the execution, saying Pike was in unnecessary agony and that her right to be executed free of cruel and unusual punishment was being violated. It was the second time this year that Tennessee has been unable to carry out an execution. President Trump is expected to tout recent initiatives as he campaigns today for Republican congressional candidates. NPR's Frank Ordonez says one stop is Oklahoma.
5: It's certainly a place where he can get an enthusiastic response to this week's announcements. For example, a $15 billion steel plant being built in Iowa, as well as a $54 billion investment by South Korea into a project to export natural gas from Alaska. And both of those are battleground states.
3: Trump's also going to Texas. Vice President J.D. Vance will be in Florida. Egg prices have fallen dramatically since early last year. NPR's Joe Hernandez reports agriculture experts say much of that decline in prices has to do with avian flu.
6: An outbreak of avian flu that started in late 2024 was so severe that it resulted in the deaths of more than 50 million egg-laying hens in just 6 months. The hit to the U.S. poultry supply caused egg prices to rise. But since then, farms have been able to rebuild their flocks, and they've enhanced their biosecurity protections with help from the Trump administration. Poultry industry analysts say those efforts, plus a more recent milder avian flu season, have caused prices to drop again. In August, egg prices were down 23% year over year, yet eggs were an exception. Overall, grocery prices had increased by 2.2%. Joe Hernandez, NPR News.
3: The administration made some last-minute changes to the forms used by U.S. citizens who cast ballots from outside the U.S. Here's NPR's Anzi Lowong.
7: Many overseas and military voters use 2 absentee voting forms that are overseen by the Pentagon. In August, the Trump administration made an emergency request to remove a long-standing category for U.S. citizens who are born abroad and have never lived in the United States, and sometimes because their U.S. citizen parents or legal guardians served overseas in the U.S. military. Many states allow these citizens to vote if a parent last lived or was registered to vote there before leaving the country. The Pentagon says it now believes those overseas citizens are not eligible to use its forms, but that state election officials can continue processing older versions of the forms.
3: Hansi Lo Wong reporting. It's NPR News. Egyptian security forces have arrested 6 journalists working for an independent online Arabic news outlet. The sweep targets the news organization's entire editorial team, who have yet to face formal charges. We have the latest from NPR's Aya Batraoui.
8: The 6 male journalists were arrested in raids on their homes in different parts of Egypt this week. They all work for an independent news outlet called Metsadesh, which translates to "don't believe." The outlet was launched in 2018 and specializes in fact-checking, It says it has no affiliation to any political party. Egypt's interior ministry says the news outlet is unlicensed and has broadcast false news and distorted facts. It says an examination revealed that the website is linked to the outlawed Muslim Brotherhood group and managed by one of its figures in exile abroad. The ministry provided no evidence to support this accusation. The Committee to Protect Journalists and Other Rights Groups issued a joint statement saying the arrests mark an alarming escalation against independent media that cannot be allowed to stand. Aya Boutraoui, NPR News.
3: In Pennsylvania, health officials are confirming a fifth death related to measles. The patient lived in Lancaster County, which is the epicenter of the state's measles outbreak. SpaceX sent four astronauts to the International Space Station today. The team will live on the orbiting outpost until next spring. Dr. Jessica Watkins has become the first Black woman to lead a crew to orbit, but it is her second trip to the space station. The geologists also worked with NASA's Mars rover Curiosity a decade ago. This is NPR.
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0: This is Fresh Air. I'm Terry Gross. Sheryl Crow was recently inducted into the Rock and Roll Hall of Fame. Now she has a new album. She talked about that and a whole lot more with our guest interviewer, Sam Fragoso. He hosts the interview podcast, Talk Easy. Here's Sam.
1: Since her 1993 platinum debut, Tuesday Night Music Club, Sheryl Crow has won 9 Grammy Awards with even more top-charting songs. You may know some of them.

0: Her latest album is called Pick You Up. It features 7 new songs, which she describes as, quote, commentaries on being human and wanting connection. They were written by Crow and longtime collaborator Jeff Trott, who she first worked with in the mid-90s back in Los Angeles. These days, Crow lives and works out of Nashville, Tennessee, and was recently inducted into the Rock and Roll Hall of Fame. But amid selling over 50 million records worldwide, headlining tours around the globe, the singer-songwriter from Missouri has also battled sexism, depression, and cancer. Quote, I've always had really high highs and real low lows, end quote, which, across various genres and decades, she's channeled through the music. Sheryl Crow, welcome back to Fresh Air.
1: Thank you.
0: You have said in the past that, quote, if I'm honest with myself, what art is a picture of who you are at any given moment. And so, with your new record, Pick You Up, what does that picture look like?
1: Well, yes, I think that whatever you are experiencing, it definitely informs your art. And it's been interesting to age out of pop music, but there's great liberation in being able to just write whatever I want and not be thinking, okay, is this going to get played at radio? Is it going to be as big as my last hit? Blah, blah, blah. For me, this record is me at my age as a mom asking the same questions that I think a lot of us are asking about who we are at this moment in our humanity. What do we stand for? That being said, it sounds like a very morose record, a very depressing record, and it's really not. It's very hopeful. But there's a lot of questions on it, you know, about kind of where we're at right now and what kind of world we're leaving our kids.
0: You know, I think many people feel these are increasingly isolated times.
1: Yeah.
0: And I'm thinking the first song on your record is a track called Freight Train.
1: Yes.
0: That speaks to some of what we're talking about. Let's take a listen.

0: children. Your band, I think, records at a studio above the barn that you have.
1: Yeah.
0: And yet, I got to say, that song is a deeply lonely track.
1: Mm.
0: Where are you in that?
1: Well, a couple of things. I think by nature, I have a certain amount of melancholy, a certain amount of, like, I don't know, loneliness built in. You know, I think most artists do. Otherwise, why would they be doing it? And
0: is that depression?
1: I think so. I mean, I've been really open about my mental struggles, and thank God we're all talking about it now, and it's not, you know, it's not sort of swept under the rug. But yeah, I mean, it took me a really long time to sort of navigate how to not sink further into darkness when it hits, and how to know that it's not a forever thing, and to be able to sometimes be quiet or sometimes to write songs to it. And for me, music has been sort of a lifesaver, but it was also the thing that I made my identity. So that was also part of the issue of my feeling like, I love music, but I hate music, you know, like the pressure of it. So I've learned how to navigate it, like how to not use it as an escape, but also to be able to use it as a salve and a system of relief. And that's really what this song is like. We're all kind of going through this weird thing where we're connected on social media, we're connected through watching reels, and then when we put the phone down, it's like, ugh, I should pick my phone back up, otherwise what do I do? And that's really what the song is about. You know, it's about, and I remember this feeling. I grew up in a town where we heard the train go by all the time, and it went through twice a day, always at night, and that feeling of a train whistle that always, for me, was emblematic of, you know, middle of the night, darkness, aloneness. And so that became sort of the metaphor for the song.
0: Mm. One of the first jobs you landed was as a background singer for Michael Jackson on his Bad tour. And Jackson, as many people know, was notoriously meticulous. Mm-hmm. And so I wanted to play a bit from a rehearsal that you were part of, where he's teaching you and everyone else how to harmonize on the song Billie Jean. This is in 1987.

0: upon. He was so great. He was so great.
1: Can you still hit that high note?
0: She says, I am the one. You know, it's crazy. I mean, when I reflect on my life, which I think when you get older, you do a lot of that, and you think, wow. Now that I'm able to look back on it, it is a profound thing to think about a kid who was from a town that was like, the closest city was Memphis. We had 3 or 4 stoplights. I mean, it was just a tiny place in the middle of a bunch of cotton fields. And then to dream about going on and working for Michael Jackson and people like Don Henley and singing with the Rolling Stones. I mean, I couldn't even dreamt that up. But if you put so much of your energy into something, and if you have a modicum of ambition, which I will say I was very ambitious. You know, I never, if there wasn't an opportunity, I created it. And the Michael Jackson tour wasn't, you know, I wasn't supposed to go. And I heard some singers talking about the audition and being recommended by Quincy or Bruce Wedeen or Ted Templeton or, and I thought,
1: this is when you're working as a waitress at a restaurant.
0: Well, I was working as a waitress, but I was also doing a little bit of session work. I was finally getting some work as a session singer. I was on a session with Daryl Fennessy, who actually ultimately wound up being one of the backup singers. And he was the one that told me about it. And I crashed the audition. I said, hi, Michael, into a video. I said, I just moved here like 6 months ago as a school teacher. And then I sang a song by Denise Williams called Free. And I've got to be free. And I got called back. And we went from there.
1: So you're like, what, 26 at the time?
0: 26.
1: You've been in Los Angeles for 6 months?
0: I've been there about 6 or 8 months and didn't have a passport. And the next thing I know, we're rehearsing, and a month later, we're in Tokyo playing for 65,000 people.
1: So when you're watching him backstage, waiting to go

0: on in Tokyo, 60,000 people in the crowd.
1: Mm-hmm.
0: What did you take away from that?
1: You have to remember, every single thing about this was new. I mean, I think I'd only been on one or two airplanes in my whole life. So every single thing about this was new. And obviously going to Tokyo, then going all over Japan, all over Australia, coming home for a little bit, doing a run, and then going to Europe, and then also compound that with rehearsing with a top-notch band. It was a crash course in music industry, for sure. Mm. How records get made, how records get on the charts. I mean, there were so many things about it that were new to me. And when I came home from the tour, I felt like I had lived in L.A. and worked for, you know, 30 years. It was such a crash course in the music industry, but 88% of it favorable.
0: And the 12% of it?
1: Not so, but, you know, there were things along the way that were really problematic. Michael's manager, I think as a young female artist with men in power, it can become problematic.
0: Hmm. You know, I want to know, did that experience inform not only the music you wanted to make, but... Mm-hmm. the kind of musician you wanted to be in the world? Because you said in one interview recently, watching Michael, quote, "It was the first time I started thinking about why some people can manipulate 60,000 people physically."
1: Yeah.
0: And I wondered what you meant by that, or what you were thinking about.
1: I look at Michael and I think he is the embodiment of somebody who's, I mean, you have the ego, which is obviously the flawed part, but then you have this other part that is completely anointed in the spirit, basically. I mean, that he could bring people in a way where it's physical. I mean, it changed the molecules in a whole stadium. People who were just enthralled and feeling music and crying and just, you know, I've always said that there's a fine line between being able to really wield this connection, but also knowing that you're doing it. And I think the moments when you're really lost in it are pure and beautiful. And he had so much of that. Mm. And then there's the other parts too, where it's orchestrated and it's more, you know, ego driven. And we all have it.
0: My guest today is award-winning musician Sheryl Crow, and her latest album is called Pick You Up. We'll continue our conversation after a short break. This is Fresh Air.

0: This is Fresh Air. I'm Sam Fragoso. Today, I'm talking with award-winning musician Sheryl Crow. Long before she won 9 Grammy Awards, she was a music teacher in Missouri, singing in cover bands on her weekends off. In 1986, at the age of 24, she traveled cross-country to pursue her dreams in Los Angeles. In thinking about what would become your first released record, Tuesday Night Music Club, what's the track that best encapsulates the kind of song you wanted to make? What was the first song where you felt like you actually spoke your mind?
1: I think I Shall Believe was probably the one that came the closest to who I was. I mean, there were songs on that record that I really felt like spoke to who I was in that moment, you know?
0: What Can I Do For You?
1: Yeah, What I Can Do For You really addressed the sexual harassment that I endured on that tour. But songs like, you know, Strong Enough were very, you know, very true to who I was. But I think I Shall Believe is really the one that's probably the closest. Just because it talks about being broken, but it talks about not giving up on yourself.
0: Let's take a listen. This is I Shall Believe from Sheryl Crow's first record, Tuesday Night Music Club.

0: That was I Shall Believe from Tuesday Night Music Club. When you look back on that period now, Cheryl,
1: mm-hmm.
0: I hear it in that song. I hear it in What I Can Do For You, as you said, like those songs, it sounds like a young person who has older people, particularly Michael Jackson's manager, trying their best to squeeze any last drop of innocence left in that person.
1: Mm.
0: Is that how it felt?
1: Definitely. You know, I was raised a very close-knit family. My dad was a small-town attorney with big cases that were, you know, steeped in civil rights and all kinds of things. I mean, he was like an Atticus Finch kind of guy. I loved books. My mom, an incredible singer. And they raised us with this ideology of, like, work really hard and be a good person and things will work out for you, right? Mm-hmm. So when I went out on that tour and I just, you know, I was exposed to a lot of things that I do think sort of robbed me of my innocence about how everything works. I came home from that tour. First, I visited an attorney to help me, like, what do I do? And this attorney said, by the end of the meeting, you should feel, sometimes you have to put up with a certain amount of things in order to have the kind of success that you want. And
0: put up with what?
1: The kind of, well, I was being promised that my record would come out in the top 10, that's how it works. His response was, well, if you look at what they're offering you, sometimes you have to put up with a certain amount of, you know, and so
0: a certain amount of sexual harassment.
1: Well, basically, yeah. And so I went home from that tour and I crawled into bed. And about 6 months later, my mom showed up and said, this is not the way you're going out. And that was the first time I ever got into therapy. And it was a game changer and it was a life changer. And I'm always kidding to my kids. I'm like, you have a college fund and you have a therapy fund. I really hope that you use a therapy fund, right? Great if you go to college. That's awesome too. And I don't know. I came away from it a different person, but I also came away from it the same person, but stronger.
0: Mm. I believe it was Bob Dylan who said to you once, quote, you record a song and then spend the rest of your life trying to find the perfect version of it.
1: Yes, that is exactly right.
0: What was the context in which he said that to you?
1: I've had some funny experiences with Bob. I mean, he was one of the first people I got the chance to open up for. And I got to know him a little bit then and then through the years. But there was one point, I think it was the late 90s, I was going through a really hard moment where I could not finish anything. Like, I'd have all these great ideas and then I just couldn't finish them. And I had read that Bob had a really long bout of writer's block. And he had told me, anytime you have any problems or you just want to pick my brain about anything, call me. So I thought, you know what? I'm going to call Bob.
0: Mm-hmm.
1: So I called Bob and I said, hey, we talked for a little bit. And then I said, hey, I'm having writer's block. And I understand you had writer's block at one point. And he's like, nope, never did. And then I said, he said, well, how long's it been since you finished the song? I said, God, I feel like I've been struggling for like 8 months. Ooh, that's bad. And then, but he told me, he's like, you know, get your band together and play like an old Muddy Waters song or play like, he's like, recently I got the band together and he played a song by Boy George, I believe it was, come on, come on, come on, come on, a chameleon or something like that. He's like, just jam on it for a while and then start writing your own lyrics over it. And the next thing you know, you have a song. Mm. And, you know, little things throughout my life, little moments like that have really seriously formed moments that came after them, like getting my band together and jamming on something and finding my way through it. So he has been instrumental in a lot of the big moments of my life.
2: 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Her new album is called Pick You Up. 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

0: This is Fresh Air. I'm Terry Gross. Let's get back to the interview our guest interviewer, Sam Fragoso, recorded with Sheryl Crow. Her new studio album is called Pick You Up. It features 7 new songs, which she describes as commentaries on being human and wanting connection. They were written by Crow and her longtime collaborator, Jeff Trott. Crow's best-known songs include All I Want to Do, If It Makes You Happy, Soak Up the Sun, and Every Day is a Winding Road.
1: Can we take a listen to a song off the record, The Globe Sessions?
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1: This is called My Favorite Mistake.

0: That was my favorite mistake off the record, the Globe Sessions. That's the album that you have called your favorite record.
1: Mm-hmm.
0: Why is that?
1: I don't know. I think at that moment where I just picked up and moved to New York City, had had a breakup and had made an offer on a house that I loved and didn't get the house and thought, you know what? I'm just going to move. So I moved to New York and I set up my equipment in a warehouse in the meatpacking district. And it felt like such a glorious change of scenery, especially while I was sort of licking my wounds.
0: Were you in love at the time, or was that one of your periods of favorite mistake?
1: I was, but I was newly out. I mean, I was still in love. And case in point, I wrote that song because I was really licking my wounds, you know. And in my defense,
0: but you're not on trial.
1: I always say this. I always say I have loved some amazing people, and then I've loved some other people as well. So, and we'll leave it at that.
0: Mm-hmm. We've talked about like you having high highs,
1: yes,
0: and low lows.
1: Yeah.
0: Can you tell me what happened in that Boston hotel room?
1: Oh, wow, yeah.
0: You call your manager up.
1: Yeah.
0: I think you're distressed on the road.
1: I was. I think, first and foremost, I was really tired because when you're always going, I mean, we were really playing 5 or 6 nights a week. Like, we'd play 3 nights, day off, 4 nights, day off, 3 nights, you know. I think if you're a person who already struggles with mental instability or whatever, becoming that fatigued and also losing your perspective can be detrimental to your mental health. Mm. And I remember calling Scooter, my manager, and just saying, I'm in Boston. I don't want to keep going. I don't know what to do, where to go. And so he came, picked me up. We went to New York, and I went to Mount Sinai and got help. I mean, I was just not able to figure out the difference between what it meant to feel alive and okay, or what it meant to feel like you didn't want to be alive and okay. And that was a turning point. And it was very helpful, you know. And out of that, you know, came, I mean, I think the Weather Channel was one of the things that came out of that song.
0: It's a beautiful, beautiful song.
1: Oh, thank you.
2: 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This is Weather Channel off the album Come On, Come On from Sheryl Crow.

0: That was Weather Channel, off the record, Come On, Come On, from 2002. Do you remember writing and recording that one?
1: I don't. It's funny. We were working at Clinton Studios in New York City, and I had been doing some writing with Steve Earle, and we were messing around, and he left the studio, and then Trina says that I went into the studio, and I said, I have a song I want to sing, and I sang it, playing the guitar and singing it live on the mic, all one take. And I actually did not remember it at all. So when we were mixing, she's like, what about the song Weather Channel? And I had absolutely no recollection of it all. And when she played it for me, I burst into tears. I had no recollection of it. And they had me on a medication, I think it was called Ativan or something, which evidently I think can mess with your short-term memory. But I didn't remember writing it. And so we wound up finishing it, put a little bit of strings on it, and put it on the record.
0: And what are you brought back to?
1: Yeah, I mean, I don't ever sing it where I don't think about that. You know, I think about what it must have been like to stand there and play that song with no lead up to it and no aftermath. That is one of the things about music that I find to be mystical and divine, is that sometimes we don't really know where music comes from, you know? Mm. But that if we get out of our own way, just like all art, I guess, if we get out of our own way, that sometimes we get something.
0: And that line, I don't feel so human, did it take leaving Los Angeles and moving to Nashville?
1: To feel human again. Yeah, you know, it's funny, that song, when I think about it, my dad used to talk about Winston Churchill having, like, struggling with depression, how you would call it the black dog. And just the fact that that is in the song, and I don't have any recollection of writing it.
0: What did he make of the song?
1: Well, you know, I think he has avoided the fact that he also has distinct bouts of lowness. But now we handle it differently. I mean, I went on antidepressants, and that was a game changer for me, and it really helped me at that time. And it helped me to lift the bottom, but also lowered the top a little bit, you know, just so I could sort of re-enter life. But I think also at a time when everything seemed like it was falling apart, when I got diagnosed and the paparazzi were all over me, it felt like, you know what, it's time to move to someplace that feels more connected to my humanity. And that was Nashville, mainly because I had family around here, and it felt like a gentler place to make music than a place that felt very commerce-based, which was LA.
0: So Cheryl, you record most of your records on this compound that you have in Nashville, I believe in a studio that sits atop a horse stable. Is there also a chapel on the property?
1: Well, Sam, it's funny you should ask that. Yes, there is. To quote Field of Dreams, if you build it, they will come. Mm-hmm. Yes, there is.
0: And by it, do you mean men?
1: That's the they. Yeah, I'm always like, I'm going to get married in that church. So far, a couple of people have gotten married in that church.
0: Is that true?
1: Yeah, actually, it is true. Yeah.
0: When that happened, were you like, well, I mean, I feel like I should have first dibs on this.
1: I don't want to get married. I'm very, very happy.
0: Okay.
1: I liked what Dolly said when somebody asked her, do you think people should live together before they get married? And she's like, I don't think people should live together after they get married.
0: Yeah, you said, I think you were talking to Bill Maher, and you said something funny. He's like, you adopted two children shortly after relocating to Nashville. And you said, quote, I don't know if I was cut out to be married.
1: Yes.
0: I want to know, do you think that's true?
1: Listen, I come from, like I said, a close-knit family. My parents are still married at 71 years, and they have a high-functioning relationship. They have years of making each other laugh. I'm sure they have years, you know, where it was a struggle. I think for me, having been on the road so much during my earlier life, that was never conducive to having a, a working, functioning relationship. Mm. But I chose that, and I loved it, and I wouldn't change it, you know. It is a lot to ask somebody to be in a relationship with a woman who was always gone. And, you know, by the time I moved to Nashville, I'm a big believer in talking to God, and we had a little, I'll call it a come to Jesus. And I was like, you know, I'll row that boat across, and if you meet me with a couple of kids, that's great, and if you don't, I'm great with that too. You've blessed me so much already. So, and she did, or he did, or it did, whatever God is.
0: My guest today is award-winning musician Sheryl Crow, and her latest album is called Pick You Up. We'll continue our conversation after a short break. This is Fresh Air.

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1: This is Fresh Air. I'm Sam Fragoso. Today, I'm talking with award-winning musician Sheryl Crow. To go back to the beginning of our conversation, when you write songs like Strong Enough, this is a young person, late 20s, early 30s, in some ways writing about the road ahead. Like those early songs, there seemed to be like this preoccupation that you had with the future.
2: Yeah.
1: And moving towards it. And now you're here in it, playing these songs around the world that a younger version of you wrote. And I wonder, in playing a song like Strong Enough, how that comes together and coalesces for you now that you're in your early 60s.
2: Well, it's funny, you know, early days, you're playing all the hits and you're really tired of playing the hits. You're tired of playing All I Want to Do and you're like, ugh, I have to play this song one more time. When you get older, that is when you learn what gratitude is. And it makes a huge difference in the kind of shows that you do. And, you know, when you get older, I think you spend more time obviously reflecting than you do looking forward and thinking of all the things that you're going to accomplish, which is not a bad thing. It just is a byproduct of getting older. And I feel a sense of gratitude that I did not have when I was young because I was always chasing the next hit, chasing the next, you know, what's the next thing? Mm. And that's more pressure, and this is more joy for me, you know. Every time, in fact, my band and I are always laughing. Every time we go out on stage, we feel like we're getting away with something. Like, are we really supposed to be here, or did they make a mistake? Like, we can't believe we're still getting to do this, man. You know, it's just, it's amazing, you know. And to get to play songs that people are singing back to us is, you know, dream of dreams.
1: Do you want to play Strong Enough for a second?
2: Sure. I always tell my audience that I have been engaged 3 times. I've never been married. But I've never been divorced, so I still have all of my money. It's a very bad joke. God.

0: That was Strong Enough off the record, Tuesday Night Music Club by Sheryl Crow. Growing up in Missouri, your dad was a lawyer, Atticus Finch-like, as you said,
1: mm-hmm.
0: but he also played the trumpet.
1: Yes.
0: And your mother played piano, and I think both of them were huge inspirations, along with James Taylor and Carole King.
1: Yeah.
0: Is there a song that we could end on, that we could play, that is the track that young Sheryl Crow would go, that's the thing I want to make?
1: Well, it's interesting. I wrote a song about my upbringing. My upbringing was unique in the fact that my parents played in a swing band, and they would go, you know, to local areas, and then they would come home, and they would, you know, have wine and smoke, and they would play records like Count Basie and Duke Ellington, and they would play along. I mean, stand-up bass, trombone, our living room would be filled as if we're supposed to be sleeping upstairs, mm-hmm. but we never were. We were always down, you know, laying on the stairs listening.
0: It sounds like this was their own Tuesday Night Music
1: Club. It was
0: club.
1: Their own Tuesday Night Music Club with the after party and everything. And I thought every kid grew up that way. So I wrote a song about it called We Do What We Can. And it was, you know, full circle getting to have my dad come out and play on it. He played trumpet on it.
0: Let's close on that track. This is We Do What We Can off Sheryl Crow's first album, Tuesday Night Music Club.

0: That was We Do What We Can off Sheryl Crow's first record, Tuesday Night Music Club. When you hear that now, both your parents are still with us, right? What does it bring you back to?
1: Oh, you know, I can smell the cigarettes and the cigars, and I can see the brown shag carpeting, the Magnavox for you kids that are my age. We had a big Magnavox console, you know, that they played records on. It just takes me back immediately to that and to the knowing that my dad would rather have been a musician, and probably my mom as well, than to have been a lawyer making house payments, you know.
0: Mm.
1: And then I wound up going on and doing the thing that he dreamed of. So there you go.
0: How do you hold all that?
1: You do hold it, but it also informs you. You know, it's a part of your story. It's a part of your mythology. All those things become your DNA and your fabric.
0: Sheryl Crow, thank you so much for the time.
1: Sam, thanks for having me. It was fun. Great talking with you.
2: Sheryl Crow spoke with our guest interviewer, Sam Fragoso. He hosts the interview podcast Talk Easy. Crow's new album is called Pick You Up. After we take a short break, our critic at large, John Powers, has a review of the new Netflix series, My Sad Dead, about a Buenos Aires doctor with the power to communicate with ghosts. This is Fresh Air.

0: This is Fresh Air. The new Netflix series, My Sad Dead, is about a Buenos Aires doctor with the power to communicate with ghosts. It brings together two of Latin America's most acclaimed storytellers, Chilean filmmaker Pablo Larraín and Argentine writer Mariana Enriquez, whose short stories form the basis for the show. Our critic-at-large John Power says that My Sad Dead takes the horror genre in weirdly compelling directions you can't quite predict.
1: Even if you don't believe in them, ghost stories are eerie. They take place on the threshold between our daily world and a mysteriously unknown realm. Now, many movies and books cross this threshold merely to scare the bejesus out of us. But the greatest ghost stories aim to do something more, such as capturing the weight of Mexico's past, like Juan Rulfo's Pedro Páramo, or exploring one's own madness, as Stanley Kubrick does in his adaptation of Stephen King's much saner The Shining. You find that brand of ambition in My Sad Dead, a new Spanish-language Netflix series centering on a woman who can see and talk to ghosts. Weaving together three short stories by Mariana Enriquez, who's been dubbed the Sorceress of Buenos Aires Horror, this four-part show was directed by Pablo Larraín, the Chilean filmmaker who's best known here for movies about Jackie O, starring Natalie Portman, and Lady Di, starring Kristen Stewart. But Larraín's always at his best closer to home, and here he's made a show whose blend of creepiness, melancholy, sarcastic humor, and political anger is unlike anything else on TV. Mercedes Moran stars as Emma, an antisocial 60-ish doctor who has a gift or maybe a curse. She can see and communicate with ghosts. Forced into retirement, she moves into her family's grand old house to live with her dead mother, who's still present and grumbling as a ghost. Now, Emma can't help the dead resolve their problems, like Jennifer Love Hewitt did on that old show, Ghost Whisperer. But she can calm them by talking to them. Emma spends her days soothing the dead, swapping barbed words with her photographer daughter, who feels ignored in favor of the dead, and going to community meetings. Life gets trickier when her sister and brother-in-law fly down from the U.S. along with their daughter, Julie. That's a terrific Carolina Sanchez Alvarez, whom they intend to stick in a mental institution. Her parents are horrified by her obesity and loud moans during supposed orgies with the dead. But Emma feels a bond with her niece. And when Julie escapes, it triggers a series of events in which suddenly everyone in her neighborhood can now hear the cries of the dead, which drives them mad. When three joyful young women are gunned down in a gang killing, locals call on Emma to help stop the victims' incessant wailing. She grudgingly does this, but also begins searching for Julie. Now, both Enriquez and Larraín are fascinated by the liminal space connecting life and death, but they're not interested in telling a conventionally scary horror story. My Sad Dead has no lurid melodrama, no shock cuts. Instead, it uses ghosts to evoke the actual material horrors of today's Latin America, where the powerful wound and ignore the powerless. This is a hard thing to pull off on screen, but Larraín does a terrific job of conjuring up Emma's somewhat alternate reality. The cinematography has a slightly bleached out old videotape look, which makes the physical world feel a tad transparent, open to the other side. And individual images are often uncanny, from the camera's smooth glide as it follows Emma through Buenos Aires, to the overhead shots looking straight down at scenes of death and dying. Is this ghost cam? Larraín shows how Emma's once fancy neighborhood is turning into a ghost of its former self, hemmed in by soulless architecture, druggy encampments, and housing projects exploding with violence. With her distant gaze and lank, ash-gray hair, Emma looks like a seer, a somewhat irascible one, whom Moran imbues with riveting charisma. Where Julie loves her close encounters with ghosts, her smile is a wonder. Emma is worn down by decades of helping suffering spirits find momentary peace. This only makes her angrier at her country's rulers for failing to look after all the Argentine people. In those community meetings, she snaps at her middle-class neighbors for despising the poor or letting fear of crime lead them into calls for quasi-fascist policing. I think it's not accidental that Enriquez and Lorraine should be drawn to ghost stories, with their intrusion of past lives into the present. They grew up in countries where thousands were disappeared by military juntas in the 70s and 80s. Both Argentina and Chile are still haunted by their political victims. And you sense this watching My Sad Dead. Emma feels a responsibility to the dead to hear what they have to tell us. The better to understand our responsibility to the living.
0: John Powers reviewed the new series My Sad Dead, which is streaming on Netflix. Fresh Air's executive producer is Sam Brigger. Our technical director and engineer is Audrey Bentham. Our engineer today is Adam Staniszewski. Our interviews and reviews are produced and edited by Phyllis Myers, Roberto Shorrock, Anne-Marie Baldonado, Lauren Krenzel, Teresa Madden, Monique Nazareth, Susan Yakundi, Anna Bauman, and Nico Gonzalez-Whistler. Our digital media producer is Molly C.V. Nesper. Thea Challoner directed today's show. Our co-host is Tanya Mosley. I'm Terry Gross.

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0: From Publix, the House of Journalism in Berlin, Germany, this is Democracy Now!
1: Most people think that AI is an existential risk.
2: There is a 10% chance AI will kill us all in the next decade. It's pretty clear why that statement has worried so many people.
3: If this technology goes wrong, it can go quite wrong.
1: But it's actually the people who are building it that are the existential risks to humanity.
0: As Anthropic warns its AI models pose an existential risk to humanity, we'll speak to a leading critic of the AI industry, Timnit Gebru. She just won the 2026 Right Livelihood Award, known as the Alternative Nobel. Then as we broadcast from Berlin, we look at Germany's crackdown on supporters of Palestinian rights.
4: Our own history, our responsibility deriving from the Holocaust makes it our permanent duty to stand up for the existence and security of the State of Israel. This responsibility guides us.
0: Those were the words of then-German Chancellor Olaf Scholz days after the October 7, 2023 attack on Israel. We'll speak to a leading attorney here in Berlin who's represented clients involved in the pro-Palestine movement. Plus, we look at Germany's crackdown on migrants and refugees. All that and more coming up.

0: Welcome to Democracy Now!, democracynow.org, The War and Peace Report. I'm Amy Goodman. Tennessee's Governor Bill Lee has halted all remaining executions this year after a death row prisoner survived two lethal injections on Wednesday night. According to her lawyers, Krista Pike was still breathing after she was strapped to a gurney and injected with two syringes of pentobarbital in a botched execution that spanned more than 2 hours. Witnesses say Pike described a burning spot in her arm that felt like it was going to burst. She smiled and laughed, then gasped repeatedly and began snoring, but continuing to breathe. She was later taken to a hospital. Her lawyers say no one's informed them about her condition. Robin Marr, the executive director of the Death Penalty Information Center, said, quote, "This event is the worst we've seen, and unlike any other botched execution in the modern era, there is no precedent," she said. Pike was sentenced to death for a 1995 murder she committed when she was 18 years old. She would have been the first woman executed in Tennessee in 200 years. Wednesday night's execution went forward only after the U.S. Supreme Court lifted a stay by an appeals court, which paused her execution to consider whether her sentencing had fully weighed evidence that she'd been raped and sexually abused as a child. Ahead of the botched execution, Pike's lawyers had argued a single-dose lethal injection could be tantamount to torture due to Pike's small veins and history of sexual trauma. They said, quote, "We take no pleasure in being right, but the concerns raised by Ms. Pike proved to be true. Difficult vein access, blown veins, degraded pentobarbital, no emergency medical care available when things inevitably go wrong, all under a protocol that remains veiled in secrecy," they said. The Pentagon's announced a new 4-star military command dedicated to the rapid adoption of killer robots and other autonomous weapons. Defense Secretary Pete Hegseth made the announcement during his State of the Force address on Wednesday at the Quantico Marine Base in Virginia.
1: "Today, at my direction, we are announcing the creation of Autonomous Warfare Command, or AUTO WARCOM, a new 4-star combatant command with service-like authorities built to scale autonomous and robotic capabilities across the joint force in the fastest peacetime shift in modern military history. Drone warfare supercharged by SI-enabled targeting is the biggest battlefield revolution in generations."
0: Amnesty International's called for a ban on killer robots, writing, quote, "The replacement of troops with machines makes the decision to go to war easier, and through illegal transfers and battlefield capture, these weapons will fall into hands of others," unquote. Meanwhile, Secretary Hegseth confirmed the military will cut 20% of its generals and admirals. This comes after he consistently blocked promotions for several high-ranking black and female officers. Hegseth declared, "We are no longer the woke department." He also singled out reporters in the auditorium, calling them anti-American losers in our media, accusing them of treason for reporting critically on the Pentagon. And Hegseth announced a new Pentagon project on the future of warfare led by former Republican House Speaker Newt Gingrich, Trump donor and weapons entrepreneur Palmer Luckey, and trillionaire Elon Musk, the CEO of SpaceX, which receives billions of dollars in Pentagon contracts. A federal judge Wednesday ordered the Pentagon to let him review its secret legal justification for lethal boat strikes in the Caribbean and Pacific before he decides whether to release it. The Pentagon has been bombing boats for allegedly carrying drugs, even as it provides no evidence they engaged in narco-trafficking. Since last fall, the Pentagon's claimed 70 boat strikes, killing more than 200 people. Jeffrey Stein, staff attorney with the ACLU's National Security Project, responded, quote, "The public deserves to know how our government is justifying the cold-blooded murder of hundreds of civilians. Today's order is a huge step in the right direction of ensuring that the government does not get to summarily execute people based on secret law," he said. A Fly Dubai flight from Dubai to Tel Aviv was diverted to Saudi Arabia on Wednesday after one of the pilots allegedly tried to stab his co-pilot in the cockpit and sent the jet plunging more than 17,000 feet in less than 2 minutes. The passengers and crew got into the cockpit and subdued the alleged attacker. The plane later landed safely in Saudi Arabia. Israeli Prime Minister Benjamin Netanyahu said the attacker may have tried to crash the plane, which was carrying mostly Israeli passengers. Israel's foreign ministry called the incident an attempted terrorist attack on Israelis, but the motive remains unclear. This is one of the passengers who helped subdue the attacker.
2: We pulled the assailant out. I pulled him out. After I pulled him out, we took control of the plane. I pulled up the yoke. I straightened the plane out a bit, and then the pilot. I saw two unmanned yokes with no pilots, and I've watched this TV program, Flight Investigation, and I knew I had to pull.
0: Palestinians are holding mass funeral services in Gaza City today for 105 people whose remains were recovered from the rubble of buildings destroyed by Israeli strikes. Among the dead are 60 children. The funeral follows Israeli attacks on homes and vehicles Wednesday that wounded dozens and killed 8 Palestinians, including journalist Mohammed Abdel Aziz al-Najjar. He's at least the 263rd Palestinian media worker to be killed by Israel since October 2023. This comes as Israel's severe restrictions on medicine, fuel, and humanitarian goods has left Gaza's health sector on the brink of collapse. Sharif Matar is head of pediatrics at Al-Rantisi Children's Hospital, which is operating at minimum capacity, with some departments forced to shut down to conserve electricity.
3: At the moment, we're unable to operate all of the ventilators or reopen the intensive care unit at Al-Rantisi Hospital with its staff and equipment. Last night, unfortunately, a 1.5-month-old baby died because intensive care was unavailable.
0: In Massachusetts, members of the group Cambridge for Palestine delivered an open letter Wednesday calling on Cambridge city officials to divest public money from companies they are saying are complicit in Israel's genocide in Gaza. The letter was signed by nearly 2,000 people, including Jewish residents, who urged city councilors not to conflate anti-Semitism with anti-Zionism and pointed to Israel's continued deadly strikes on Gaza despite the U.S.-brokered so-called ceasefire. Cambridge for Palestine says an investigation uncovered $28 million of city investments in weapons and surveillance companies that are directly complicit in Israel's ongoing attacks on Palestinians. This is Aya Al-Zoubi, a democratic socialist and the youngest city councilor in Cambridge's history.
4: We are out here today because we are getting ready to launch our divestment campaign to the city council, where hopefully we will call on the city to divest some of their financial funding out of companies that are invested in the genocide of Palestinians. Cambridge has a history of standing up against abhorrent human rights abuses. We stood up against apartheid South Africa back in the late 1970s. We divested from Polaroid and its human rights abuses in apartheid South Africa. And 3 years later, after the stand that we took, Massachusetts also divested pension money out of South Africa.
0: An immigration judge has ruled the president of Wisconsin's largest mosque can be deported. Salah Sarsour was arrested by immigration agents in March and held for more than 80 days in an Indiana jail. Sarsour came to the United States in 1993. He's been a legal resident of Milwaukee for over 32 years. He grew up in the occupied West Bank, was detained by ICE agents back in March. Democracy Now! Spoke with Salah Sarsour in July. He said his time in ICE detention brought back

0: saying that 10 immigrants illegally cast ballots in elections dating back to 2022. That would represent about 0.00012% of the combined 8.5 million ballots cast by Minnesotans in those elections. Attorney General Blanche also announced he'd filed a judicial misconduct complaint against several federal judges in Minnesota who criticized Operation Metro Surge, the Trump administration's deadly immigration crackdown in the Twin Cities last winter.
1: There's an obvious bias against the Department of Homeland Security and immigration authorities in Minnesota. These judges are commenting publicly on pending and impending cases and making political statements on matters that are currently or just recently been before them, many of which are still on appeal.
0: Attorney General Todd Blanche was citing interviews the judges gave to the New York Times in September, including these remarks from Patrick Schultz, a George W. Bush appointee, who served as a chief U.S. district judge in Minnesota during ICE's winter surge.
2: What happened in our court, especially in January through March of this year, was pretty much unprecedented in the history of the United States, at least going back to the Civil War. And it created a grave threat to the rule of law.
0: In a statement, Minnesota's Attorney General Keith Ellison condemned the Justice Department's complaint against federal judges as, quote, a desperate and dangerous attack on American judicial independence. He added, Trump and his allies have bullied immigrants, refugees, and the trans community, and now they're turning their attacks toward a co-equal branch of government, Ellison said. And those are some of the headlines. This is Democracy Now!, democracynow.org, The War and Peace Report. I am Amy Goodman in Berlin, Germany. We're broadcasting from Publix, the House of Journalism.
3: And I'm Nermeen Sheikh in New York. Welcome to our listeners and viewers across the country and around the world. On Tuesday, President Trump and leading tech and AI executives signed a set of voluntary safety standards for artificial intelligence. Trump announced the agreement at the White House alongside SpaceX's Elon Musk, Meta's Mark Zuckerberg, Anthropic's Dario Amodei, NVIDIA's Jensen Huang, OpenAI's Greg Brockman, Google's Sundar Pichai, and others.
4: These are the most brilliant people in the world, and the job they've done is unbelievable. We have a very big lead. And we're going to keep our lead. And it's a very positive thing. It's an amazing industry. There are those that say it's bigger than the Industrial Revolution. Now, I don't know if that's so, but everyone seems to think it is. And it could be substantially bigger. And we're leading and we're going to keep it that way.
3: The White House meeting came after weeks of warnings from AI companies about their own products. In early September, an Anthropic researcher named Jacob Coxon resigned and warned that there's more than a 10% chance AI could kill all humans. Anthropic has warned investors that advanced AI could pose, quote, catastrophic or existential risks to humanity. But the claims and motivations of the leading AI firms have also been questioned by some.
0: We begin today's show with a leading critic of the AI industry, Timnit Gebru. She's an AI researcher and the founder and executive director of the Distributed Artificial Intelligence Research Institute, or DARE. Prior to that, she served as co-lead of the ethical AI research team at Google. She was fired in 2020 for writing a paper warning about the dangers of large language models and raising issues of discrimination in the workplace. Timnit Gebru also co-founded Black in AI. Her forthcoming book is titled Deep Unlearning: The Rise of AI and the Radicalization of a Tech Idealist. On Wednesday, Timnit Gebru received the 2026. It was announced she's receiving the 2026 Right Livelihood Award, known as the Alternative Nobel. In a moment, she'll join us. But first, this is a short video produced by Right Livelihood.
5: Most people think that AI is an existential risk.
6: There is a 10% chance AI will kill us all in the next decade. It's pretty clear why that statement has worried so many people.
7: If this

0: technology goes wrong. It can go quite wrong.
1: But it's actually the people who are building it that are the existential risks to humanity. If a bridge collapses, we don't ever ask, was the bridge uncontrollable? Was the bridge unethical? And really, AI is no different than that. When we describe these systems and artifacts like they have their own agency, we're at the very same time helping the companies market themselves. But more importantly, what we're doing is we're also helping them sidestep accountability. I'm a scientist trying to just do science, but it's not possible in our world to just do that. 10 years ago, I was focused on changing the minds of powerful people, whereas now I'm focused on building grassroots power. The institute that I created, DARE, we have technologists, we have refugee advocates, we have labor organizers, we have artists, and we also collaborate a lot with other people. I've been able to create a safe space for people like this to make their mark on technology and also imagine and reimagine what it means to build technology. What motivates me to keep going is the belief that we have to try to make things better. And I really do believe in human agency, and I believe in the ability of collective action. We can change things.
2: That's a video produced by Right Livelihood profiling AI expert Timnit Gebru, who joins us now from Menlo Park, California. Timnit, congratulations on the Right Livelihood Award Prize. And I'm wondering if we can move right into the content you've been most focused on. Your response to President Trump and the world's wealthiest tech executives signing a voluntary set of safety standards for artificial intelligence this week. If you can talk about your response and what's happening right now in California, the major meeting that you're attending.
1: I have been warning that this kind of discussion about the fictional super intelligent machines that don't exist and the so-called existential risk that they pose has been a ploy for regulatory capture. And I feel like when I saw this meeting announced with self-policing and self-regulation and relying on the goodwill of these companies to self-regulate, and my first thought was that they got what they wanted. You know, this is what they wanted. Instead of being held liable through existing laws, I mean, for example, if you wanted to look at cybersecurity laws, OpenAI could have been held liable for unleashing malware around the world, hacking Hugging Face, hacking all sorts of government agencies. But instead of doing that and holding them accountable for unsafe security practices that they should have had, basic security practices that cybersecurity experts would tell you they could have implemented, instead of that, they managed to redirect the conversation to some type of unprecedented rogue machines that don't exist. And then now that leads to this kind of agreement between all these men, who I believe are the actual real existential risk to humanity, to self-regulate, self-police, and we have to rely on their morality now.
3: And if you could respond, Timnit, to the fact that the other tech executives all came down quite hard on Amodai of Anthropic, saying that he's being too extreme in his public statements about the risks of AI.
1: He is very extreme, but they're no different. So I'm not really, you know, maybe they're saying now that he's being too extreme, and so that might be changing investor responses. But all of them have, at one point or another, claimed that AI is an existential risk to humanity. Going back all the way to 2012, Elon Musk said that with AI, we're summoning the demon. In 2013, Peter Thiel said that AI is a higher existential risk to humanity than climate change. 2023, Sam Altman was talking about how his own creation is an existentialist. But the difference, I think what people really need to understand is at the same time as these tech executives are saying that, in the same breath, they also tell us that their products, the beneficial kind of AI, the kind of AI that they control because they're the good guys, can eradicate poverty, stop climate change, which is ridiculous because the data centers are actually causing a climate catastrophe, and eradicate all disease. I mean, they're in the same breath saying this. So this is still, to me, the utopia and doom is still a marketing ploy, but maybe one of them went a little too far and is spooking investors, whereas in the past, it was speaking to this these defense capabilities. In your headline, you talked about how the U.S. military is trying to integrate AI into every facet of its practices. And there was just a CNN investigative report that showed that the U.S. almost started World War III with China, relying on a faulty, fabricated information from a chatbot. Now, we don't know which chatbot they use, but it's obviously one of these providers. And this chatbot provided fake information saying that a Chinese vessel was carrying components of nuclear weapons. And the military was ready with planes, soldiers to intercept the ship, board the ship. And this was going to cause an actual existential threat to humanity. So now, instead of discussing faulty, unreliable systems, they are marketing their systems as all-knowing, super powerful, super intelligent. So regardless of how far Amodeh may have gone in their eyes, all of them have been talking about their creations and products in that way.
3: And Timnit, if you could say, you know, you said earlier that it's a ploy for regulatory capture and that, you know, these agents, as people describe them, going rogue, although I understand that that's not an accurate description, that these agents doing something reportedly different from what they were tasked to do is a result of unsafe practices. So if you could talk about the regulatory capture question, and then what security practices, safety practices are in place, that, or are there any in place?
1: Well, if you speak to any cybersecurity expert, they would tell you that whatever they had in place that they claimed to have, the security practices were laughable. For example, OpenAI was testing the capabilities of their models for to find vulnerabilities and exploit them. That is what they trained these models to do, and they were testing the ability of these models to do what they were trained for. But the thing is, if you want to test this and you don't want to hack other organizations, you should do it in a what's called an air-gapped environment where there is no internet access. They did not have a properly air-gapped environment, and so the models ended up being able to have internet access. This is not models going rogue. This is gross incompetence and negligence by a particular company, which actually they could be held criminally liable for. Lina Khan outlined a whole bunch of ways in which these companies can be currently held liable with current laws. And unfortunately, that's not what we're talking about, right? We're acting like there is some kind of unprecedented thing that has been created for which we have to discuss what to do. But actually, if we did not take these companies' words for what went wrong, we could have use the legal mechanisms at our disposal to currently hold them accountable.
2: Timnit, can you talk about Senator Bernie Sanders' effort to ban artificial superintelligence? In a recent piece, you described his bill as well-meaning but ultimately misguided. Explain.
1: I think that Bernie Sanders is really leading the left astray, and I've been extremely disappointed and, in fact, to be clear, shocked, absolutely shocked by the kinds of people he's been surrounding himself with and the kind of advice that he's been getting. One of the things that I think people do not realize is that the AI industry is using the exact same playbook from the tobacco and fossil fuel industry. So, for instance, Bernie Sanders has this alliance with Steve Bannon, is very closely working with the Future of Life Institute, which was co-founded by billionaire Jan Tallon, the same billionaire Jan Tallon, who's a leading investor in Anthropic Series A. He led Anthropic Series A. It's also the same billionaire Jan Tallon who invested in a so-called auditing, third-party auditing organization that claims to audit Anthropic's models. So this whole rogue models, you know, agents creating civilizations and all of that lingo came from this very pseudoscientific audit that is by an organization that claims to be a third party, but in fact isn't, because you see it's the same investors, the same staff, the same people. So to the public, it seems like there's a whole bunch of independent experts coming together warning about these existential risks. But what is actually happening is regulatory capture. The same way I learned that British Petroleum came up with the term carbon footprint, right? Instead of them being held accountable, now everybody's conversation about the environment in 2004 got redirected to our individual responsibility and carbon footprint. So this is sort of what's happening in this AI industry. So instead of Bernie Sanders talking about, for instance, how can we have regulation to prevent the use of these faulty systems, what he's doing is he's helping them market their systems as super intelligent, in which case, in my opinion, the real existential risk is like what we saw with the U.S. military almost starting World War III because of the belief that these systems are infallible and actually super intelligent. What we need people to understand is that they are fallible, they're not super intelligent, and we need to hold corporations liable for unleashing these kinds of error-prone models into the world.
3: Timnit, could you talk about this idea of yours of stochastic parrots and how it applies to AI, and then respond to the fact that many have said now that that's an outdated, that research is outdated because AI has changed so much?
1: It's very interesting because this critique of stochastic parrots mostly comes from a very specific segment of the group of people who believe that AI, in fact, causes an existential risk. So stochastic parrots was describing large language models. And this is actually the reason that I got fired from Google in 2020 is one of the reasons I got fired is for writing a paper outlining the dangers of large language models. And we call them stochastic parrots because these are large language models that are trained on vast amounts of textual data, and they're trained to calculate the most likely sequences of tests. So now what has changed recently is that the way in which the likelihood is calculated is different. There's sort of bells and whistles. But at the end of the day, the core engine of many of these chatbots is still large language models, which we call stochastic parrots, because they're not grounded in facts. You cannot count on them to tell you facts. So even if they happen, whatever you get, the information you get happens to be factual a certain amount of time, you can never count on it to be fully factual. And this is the reason that my collaborator, Emily M. Bender, and I wanted to remind people that the U.S. almost started World War III relying on such chatbots today. And so to the people who say it's outdated, first of all, most of these people are not speaking in academic peer-reviewed research papers. I like to speak in scientific terms, and I like to have scientifically grounded evaluations of the claims that I make and experiments. And most of these people are taking the word of press releases, company press releases, instead of actually doing their own evaluations grounded in the scientific method. So we still have examples of these systems being stochastic parrots, and I do not understand the criticisms that things have that these systems are no longer stochastic parrots.
3: So, Timnit, you're obviously not of the view that with the passage of time, artificial intelligence, in terms of the information it provides, will improve. It'll get better and better, which is, of course, the general consensus around AI. So if you could respond to that, and then also tell us what policies you think.
1: I wouldn't say it's the general consensus.
3: Well, let's just say, sorry to interrupt. A billion people who use chatbots, right? I mean, now maybe they have conflicting views on it, but more and more people are turning to artificial intelligence to these chatbots. So perhaps it's wrong to infer from that that they think the information they're receiving is more reliable. But okay, so you respond to that. And then second, what kinds of policies do you think should be put in place to regulate AI, to control what these companies are doing?
1: So the first thing I'll say is, you know, the term AI itself is a very misleading term to use. It's a marketing term. So right now, let's say we're discussing specifically the chatbots that these companies are creating, right? Like Claude or ChatGPT. And so there are many different things happening where the regulation could be helping. For instance, there are kids who are being goaded into dying by suicide. I was just deposed in a specific case of a teenager who committed suicide after interacting with a chatbot called Character AI, whose whole entire deal was to mimic different characters. And I do not understand how it's even legal to have such a chatbot that all it does is mimic various characters. So this particular case, the chatbot was mimicking the character of Daenerys Targaryen of the Game of Thrones, and it was kind of goading this teenager into dying by suicide. And actually, it's heartbreaking because the teenager was actually asking, "Do I have to do this?" And the chatbot is saying, "Yes." You know, so. This is a great example of if you apply intent to the actual chatbot, you would say that this chatbot was super intelligent and also was trying to do something to the kid. But actually, our attention should be directed to the companies, Google, Character AI, etc. Why did they unleash this kind of chatbot into the world? Why do we allow these kinds of chatbots that are completely unsafe for children? That are actually killing children that had no prior mental health issues into the world. So those are the kinds of conversations I want to have. Why is it that just recently, speaking of error-prone large language models, someone in Australia, this poor woman in Australia, accidentally found out that a summary from a medical scribe had attributed her illness, her symptoms, to microdosing on mushrooms. She's never done mushrooms ever. So why do we not have guardrails making sure that these kinds of error-prone systems are not used in high-stakes scenarios like medicine? That's not what we talk about when we redirect our conversation to super intelligence, because when you believe they're not error prone and they're super intelligent, then you're kind of pushing it on doctors and the medical fields to use these kinds of systems. So for me, it's very clear. Do not allow companies to put out unreliable products into the world, especially in high stakes scenarios, without very specific tests and guardrails. And the tests should not be ones that the companies themselves tell you about or that based on their press releases. We need to have transparency into the kinds of data that they're using. I mean, we're not talking about copyright protections and how much data they're stealing from authors. Anthropic just had to settle with a whole bunch of book authors. Why are we allowing them to steal all this data? Why are we allowing them to build all these data centers and pillage the environment and pollute our water and make us all have asthma because we can't have clean air? We can't breathe clean air anymore. So these are the kinds of conversations I want to have about regulation.
2: Timneet, as we begin to wrap up, you've described many prominent backers of AI as being eugenicists. Can you talk about what you see as this link between eugenics and artificial intelligence?
1: Very hard to wrap this up in a little bit, but basically, part of my work describes the people who talk about existential threats of AI and utopia. So utopia and dystopia are two sides of the same coin. So this is kind of eschatology, right? Like religion, end of times. You know, you have these preachers always telling you the end is coming tomorrow. So in this case, the Tesskreel bundle, the T is for transhumanism, and I think this is the best example of how those who talk about superintelligence or creating superintelligence have a direct line to eugenics. And they're very public about it. For example, MIRI, the organization that you had in your show last week, I mean, the founder is very publicly a eugenicist. I can give you all sorts of quotes. But for example, when you talk about transhumanists, in eugenics, the goal is to improve the human stock through generations. So, you know, through selective breeding, either through killing undesirable people or through making sure that the desirable people breed a lot of humans. But in transhumanism, you want to sidestep that altogether. People are like, why don't we just create a new human species called posthumans? And this human species is just better. It lives forever or for a long time. It doesn't feel any pain. And so a great example I can give you is Ben Gortzel, the man who popularized the term artificial general intelligence, was a friend of Jeffrey Epstein. And in his correspondence with Jeffrey Epstein, he says that that the girls who accused him of rape were in fact wrong, and that they were old enough to consent. And he says that specifically the issue was with the human brain. And this is why he's working on AGI, because once he achieves his goal of artificial general intelligence, we're not going to have these kinds of faulty human brains because we'll have a great brain. Max Tegmark, who you've also had on your show, in his 2017 effective altruism keynote, says a similar thing, where if we build a super brain, we can, Earth is just our womb, right? We can colonize the cosmos and have digital millions and billions and quadrillions of digital beings happily living colonizing the cosmos. So, you know, I have a whole body of work that draws this line and connections, but honestly, none of it is hidden because these are all publicly available talks and papers that of what these people say.
2: Timnit Gabru, we want to thank you so much for being with us, founder and executive director of DARE, the Distributed Artificial Intelligence Research Institute. Her forthcoming book, Deep Unlearning, The Rise of AI and the Radicalization of a Tech Idealist. She has just won a 2026 Right Livelihood Award known as the Alternative Nobel. Speaking to us from Menlo Park, California. Coming up, we'll speak to a leading attorney here in Berlin who's represented clients targeted in Germany's crackdown on the pro-Palestine movement. Stay with us.

0: favorite song by Sinn Kane performing in our Democracy Now! Studio. This is Democracy Now!, democracynow.org. I'm Amy Goodman in Berlin, Germany at Publix, the House of Journalism, with Nermeen Sheikh in New York.
1: We turn now to look at how German authorities have cracked down on pro-Palestinian voices across the country in recent years. Soon after the October 7th attack on Israel in 2023, this is how then-German Chancellor described his country's support for Israel.
2: In diesem Moment gibt es für Deutschland nur einen Platz.
3: There is only one place for Germany at this time.
2: Das meinen wir, wenn wir sagen,
3: and that is by Israel's side. This is what we mean when we say Israel's security is part of Germany's raison d'état. Our own history, our responsibility, deriving from the Holocaust, makes it our permanent duty to stand up for the existence and security of the State of Israel. This responsibility guides us.
0: In the years since Germany has banned or restricted pro-Palestine demonstrations, criminalized certain speech, and intensified surveillance and prosecutions of pro-Palestinian voices, the restrictions on protests have been accompanied by thousands of criminal cases and investigations. For more, we're joined here in Berlin by attorney Alexander Gorski. He's been challenging Germany's restrictions on pro-Palestine activism and representing people facing criminal prosecution or deportation for their protests. He recently represented the so-called Berlin Four, three European Union citizens and one U.S. citizen ordered to leave Germany because of their involvement in pro-Palestine protests. He successfully challenged those expulsion orders in court. Alexander Gorski, it's great to be with you here in Berlin. Explain that case.
4: Amy, thank you so much for having me on the show. So the case of the Berlin Four is a good example of how the German state and the Berlin local government tried to crack down on the pro-Palestine movement. Those were four young people who were active in especially campus-related activism in favor of Palestine liberation against the genocide in Gaza, and they were accused of taking part in an occupation. But none of them had a criminal conviction. None of them had a criminal record. And then in March of 2025, the Migration Office in Berlin decided to issue expulsion orders against all four of them, and making them executable at the moment. So we had to file an emergency relief measure at the administrative court in Berlin to make sure that those four people could stay in Berlin to await the outcome of their case. Luckily, we achieved that and we won the emergency measures in April of 2025, and all four are still in Berlin. Three cases are still pending. The fourth one of an Irish national, we already won. But this is just one of many examples of Germany using migration law in order to crack down on the pro-Palestine movement.
1: Alexander, let's just talk about the context, the broader context in which this has been occurring. The contemporary political use of the term, which we just mentioned, Staatsraison, reason of state in Germany, the way it's being used now was reportedly coined by Chancellor Angela Merkel during a historic speech to the Israeli Knesset in March 2008. So could you talk about what exactly was going on then and what prompted Merkel to speak specifically of this to the Knesset?
4: Yes, the now infamous concept of Staatsraison or reason of state was popularized by Angela Merkel in 2008, as you just said, but this concept dates back a lot longer. It's an extra legal concept. It's not enshrined in the German constitution. It's not a law. It's actually a guiding principle of German foreign policy towards the state of Israel. After the Holocaust in the 1950s, for geopolitical reasons, Germany, Western Germany, supported Israel with money and weapons in order to regain its position again at the United Nations, at NATO, to re-enter into the Western community of states. And in the decades since, this unconditional support for Israel has served as a moral whitewashing of Germany's guilt regarding the Holocaust. And especially since October the 7th, we have seen that this concept has been abused to justify the support of the genocidal war of Israel against the population in Gaza and of the export of millions and millions of euros worth of arms to Israel in order to continue its military actions in Gaza.
0: You've also represented Dr. Ghassan Aboussita and Yanis Varoufakis, the former Greek finance minister, and their restrictions on coming here into Germany. Explain.
4: Yeah, those two cases are definitely extraordinary. I don't think that your audience needs to be introduced to those two people. So very briefly, Dr. Ghassan Aboussita is a British-Palestinian surgeon, a world-leading expert in the field of conflict medicine, and Yanis Varoufakis is a Greek politician and global commentator on global affairs. So those two people were scheduled to speak at the Palestine Congress, which was supposed to be held here in Berlin in April of 2024. But the German government again used migration law in order to silence these voices. The Congress itself was organized by Palestinian groups, leftist groups, but also anti-Zionist Jewish groups. And it was the idea to talk about what's happening in Gaza and how Germany is complicit. And Dr. Ghassan Aboussita specifically wanted to speak about his personal experience working at Al-Shifa Hospital and Al-Ali Hospital in Gaza in the first weeks of the genocide. And Yanis Varoufakis was invited to give a broader political context. Ghassan Aboussita was entered into the Schengen information system, meaning that Germany banned him from entering the whole Schengen area, which covers most of Europe, which also would have banned him from giving expert witness testimony at the ICC. And they also put a ban on political activity for several weeks on him. We challenged both of these government actions successfully in court. We fought back, and we are doing the same in the case of Yanis Varoufakis. Yanis Varoufakis was also targeted by the German government. The federal police, who patrols the airports and is in charge of airport security, was given a notification for the weekend of the Palestine Congress that upon arrival, Yanis Varoufakis was to be checked very carefully because he could be a danger to the public good because of possible anti-Semitism, of possible radicalization in anti-Israeli views. And the federal police was told to search him very carefully and possibly deny him entry if they deem it necessary. Also, we found out about this notification that went out to the federal police and were challenging it in court, and we're hoping for a court date later this year. Those two cases obviously target two very prominent figures. But the abuse of migration law goes far beyond that. Numerous Palestinian activists, Palestinian refugees living in Berlin have been targeted by the German state for their activism in favor of Palestine with the use of migration law by revoking their refugee status, by revoking their residence titles, or by denaturalization.
1: So, Alexander Gorsky. With the 19, I just to make one last point, just to clarify, this Staatsräson, from the very outset, was there a conflation between anti-Semitism and anti-Zionism, or anti-Zionism as anti-Semitism with respect to Israel?
4: Definitely. The German state is basically using these terms interchangeably. When they say anti-Semitism, they could just as well mean anti-Zionism. I think it's very important to distinguish between those two concepts. Germany has a historic responsibility for challenging anti-Semitism, but at the same time, what we should learn, especially as Germans, from the Holocaust, that never again means never again for anyone, and that is especially important now, considering the genocide happening in Gaza.
0: Alexander Gorsky, we thank you so much for being with us. A Berlin-based lawyer here who specializes in migration and criminal law has represented several clients involved in the pro-Palestine movement. Coming up, a quick look at Germany's crackdown on migrants and refugees. Stay with us.

0: Alice Gerard and Van singing When I Loved You at the Brooklyn Folk Festival. This is Democracy Now!, democracynow.org. I'm Amy Goodman in Berlin, Germany, with Nermeen Sheikh in New York.
1: We end today's show with a look at broader militarization and the immigration crackdown in Germany and the European Union. This is EU Migration Commissioner Magnus Brunner speaking to Reuters last week, saying that the European Union needs to, quote, control migration flows.
2: Well, 10 years ago, when the first crisis started with the migration flows towards Europe after the Syrian crisis, Europe took a lot of responsibility. But we didn't have a system, we didn't have rules, and that's why we didn't have control over who comes into the European Union, who can stay, and who has to leave again. And that's why the member states agreed, after years and years of discussion, on the Pact for Migration and Asylum. And that was the actual reason, to get control back. This is actually what we need in the European Union.
0: So this comes as Germany's far-right AfD party has made significant electoral gains in state elections in September, which could result in German state being controlled by a far-right extremist party for the first time since World War II. AfD champions restrictions on migration and promotes so-called remigration, which amounts to a policy of mass deportation. For more, we're joined here in Berlin by Wiebke Judith. She's the legal policy spokesperson for ProAsyl, a German NGO working for the human rights of asylum seekers and refugees in Germany and Europe. Thank you so much for being with us. In these last few minutes we have together, can you talk about what the AfD victories mean for asylum seekers and refugees in Germany?
3: Yeah, thank you so much. First of all, of course, the win of the AfD in Sachsen-Anhalt, but also the gains they have made across Europe is deeply concerning for everyone who cares about our democracy, but especially for people who are targeted by their policy. And for the first time ever, them taking control of government could mean that they can make policies that will directly impact refugees, asylum seekers, of course, also other people with a migration background. And this could mean excluding refugee children from schools. This could mean further restricting of benefits. They might try to stop any asylum seekers being brought to that specific federal state. So a lot of people have fear, but I also do want to highlight, I think already in the last years, they have quite successfully managed to push the center parties towards their policies. And I think that is just as concerning.
1: And Wiebke, if you could talk about the transformation of the discursive, the conversation around immigration in Germany. I mean, it was in 2015 that Angela Merkel made it a policy to admit refugees, in particular from Syria, to the point that now there are almost, I believe, a million Syrian refugees in Germany. And now that was 2015. What has happened that has led to this kind of backlash against refugees in Germany?
3: Over the last 10 years, we for sure have seen quite a shift of the German migration policy towards the right. It's not like a straightforward at this time it went in the other direction, but it's just something that has developed. And there have been, you know, a lot of anti-migration campaigns in the media by right-wing or even center parties. So for almost 10 years, migration has again and again been put on the top of the agenda as supposedly the biggest issue in Germany. What I do think we currently see is that, again, it's shown, no, it's other issues that are very concerning with regards to housing or the retirement system. But I think constantly having put migration and asylum on top of this agenda has led to quite a hostile environment. But what we have seen in the past as well is also there is still a lot of solidarity with refugees in Germany. Also, Ukrainian refugees were welcomed in the last years, and we still see a lot of people day to day supporting refugees in their work. So I think this really we have to consider as well.
0: And finally, your group, the work that it carries out in Germany and Europe, the space you find for it, and the movements, how successful they are in pushing for the rights of migrants and asylum seekers.
3: What we do focus on currently, but have been doing for many years in Germany, but with partners across Europe, is really litigation. Because it is quite hard at the moment to have political wins. But we have fundamental rights, we have human rights, and there is still a functioning court system that we can use. What is quite concerning is that we see that if there are wins in front of courts, governments are not perceiving it that well anymore. They might implement it or might not. And they might use it to really also campaign against our core human rights, such as the European Human Rights Charter. So these are developments that we see increasing and we are quite worried. But for the moment, I think going to court is still a good way.
0: And how much public support do you have?
3: Well, it always depends, of course, who you ask. And we can't deny that there has been a shift within the German population as well. But again, I want to highlight there are many people who every day support refugees and other people coming to Germany. So I think people are, of course, a bit swayed by some of these narratives that have been pushed again and again and again, as migration being the main concern. But there are also many people who see and who know people in their daily life who've arrived 10 years ago, perhaps, but who are now a member of the community, who arrive and who fill job gaps that otherwise are not filled, who arrive, who are part of school, etc. So we also then again always see a lot of protest when there's, for example, an effort to return such people and people come together to protect their neighbors, to protect people at their workplace. Mm.
0: I want to thank you so much, Wiebke Judith, legal policy spokesperson for Pro Asyl, a German NGO working for the human rights of asylum seekers and refugees in Germany and Europe. Democracy Now! Is currently accepting applications for an individual giving manager to support our fundraising team. 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Tonight, I'll be at Spora here in Berlin, Germany, for the screening of Steal the Story, Please, the documentary about 30 years of Democracy Now! I will be there with the director of the film, Carl Diehl. It's at 7 o'clock. It's free. People should come early. Check our website. I'm Amy Goodman with Nermeen Sheikh.

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2: I'm Chris Boyd. Up next on Think, courts have come down against some of President Trump's boldest attempts to subvert election law, but at this point, it might not matter.
3: This election denialism movement has not only gotten people riled up on the fringes with activism, but has changed laws and given people who are election deniers more power to act upon the conspiracy theories that activists have been talking about for several years.
2: We'll talk about the atomized but widespread potential threats to election integrity playing out among local and state level voting administrators, and consider why President Trump is still airing grievances about 2020, even after retaking the White House in 2024. Our conversation starts after a short break.
4: Hello, I'm Austin Crone with Columbia Boone County Public Health and Human Services. Welcome to the Health Spot on KOPN. Flu season has arrived, and so have flu vaccines at Public Health and Human Services. If you're interested in getting a flu vaccine, please call the clinic at 573-874-7249 to set up an appointment. PHHS will also be hosting several clinics around Boone County this season. The clinics are as follows: Hallsville Community Center, located at 324 East Highway 00, on the 30th from 3:30 to 6:30 p.m. The next one will be at the Harrisburg Community Room, 1000 South Harris Street, on the 13th of October from 3:30 to 6:30 p.m. Another one will be held at the Ashland Community Center at Southern Boone Primary School on the 20th of October from 3:30 to 6:30 p.m. And finally, Roachport Community at Monito Housing Laundry Facility, located at 600 4th Street, Roachport, Missouri, on the 21st of October from 2 to 3 p.m. The flu is a serious respiratory illness. The flu vaccine can help prepare your body to fight off this year's strain should you contract it. Flu symptoms can include fever, cough, sore throat, runny or stuffy nose, muscle or body aches, headaches, and fatigue. The single best way to reduce the risk of seasonal flu and its potentially serious complications is to get vaccinated each year. Thank you for listening to the Health Spot on KOPN. We'll see you next time.
5: This is Bird Note. I'm Brianna Amingwa, a birder, environmental educator, and mom of two. Today, I want to share one of my favorite tried and true techniques for sparking curiosity with kids outside. This easy activity has a funny name, Anywhere-mo. It's an acronym for I notice, I wonder, it reminds me of. Anywhere-mo. Developed at the Lawrence Hall of Science in Berkeley, California, Anywhere-mo works by inviting kids and adults to turn each phrase into a statement about something that they observe in nature. For example, as I walk to my car to buckle up my kids in their car seats, I hear an American goldfinch overhead singing, potato chip, potato chip. I notice how it flies in a bouncing pattern, rising high and dipping low like a roller coaster as it calls. I wonder if this bright yellow bird might be calling to its mate to suggest they stop by my patio bird bath. It reminds me of summertime and seeing my kids run full speed through the grass, smiling and shouting just as joyful and free. Next time you're outside with a kid and you spot a bird, try asking these three questions. What do you notice? What do you wonder? What does it remind you of? Learn more about Anywhere-mo and other ways to connect kids with nature at our website, birdnote.org. I'm Brianna Amingwa.
6: I'm Dr. Anthony Lizerwitz, and this is Climate Connections. Malachi Thorington and his partner Elizabeth Figgis have seen their home in Juneau, Alaska flood in each of the past few summers.
7: We get flooded every year. We've given up half of our home, but we can live in the second story with some level of comfort.
6: These floods are a consequence of climate change. As nearby glaciers melt, water collects and forms a lake high up in the mountains. Typically, that water is held back by one of the glaciers. But when the water level rises high enough, like it has in recent summers, billions of gallons can burst through and rush down into Juneau. This phenomenon first caused minor flooding 15 years ago, but has caused major floods in recent years. Officials have put up some protections in the area, like a temporary flood barrier, but Thorington Street is still vulnerable. So to address the problem long term, residents, officials, and experts are now debating a variety of complex solutions, including a buyout for properties like Thorington's. Because as long as the melting continues, flooding could wreak havoc in Juneau for years to come.
7: And where our house is located, it could very easily undermine where our home is and wash it away.
6: Climate Connections is produced by the Yale Center for Environmental Communication. To learn more about climate change, visit climateconnections.org.
8: Most politicians dream of the exposure the silver screen can bring. Papio Daniels came a bit late, however, and was less than flattering. You're on the Soundbeat. The 2000 film, Oh Brother, Where Art Thou?, featured the scheming, manipulative Mississippi governor Papio Daniel, played by Charles Durning. The real-life Papio Daniel was governor of Texas in the late 30s, but he also owned a flower manufacturing company and would regularly sing at his campaign stops. He was a songwriter as well. You're listening to Milton Brown and his Brownies with a Papio Daniel original, Beautiful Texas.

0: O'Daniel beat Lyndon Johnson in a special election for Senate in 1941, the only man to ever beat him in an election. He retired in 48, and his reason? There was, quote, only slight hope of saving America from the communists, end quote. Hear a clip from this song at soundbeat.org. Soundbeat is produced at the Belfer Audio Archive, Syracuse University Library. I'm Brett Barry.
1: Funding for Think comes from Interabang Books.
2: President Trump has tried to cast doubt on election results from the very apex of American power. But because the Constitution doesn't give any president the right to dictate how elections are carried out, the courts have pushed back on many of Trump's attempts to call the shots. That may come as a relief to Americans who don't want the executive branch taking charge of elections, but it may not be enough. From KERA in Dallas, this is Think. I'm Chris Boyd. Supporters of President Trump have been working to staff election districts around the country with not just members of their own party, but with partisans who might take action to enable GOP victories. And while any given precinct might not matter much at the national scale, as my guest will tell us, the effects of putting election deniers in charge of local elections can add up. Tolu Olorunipa is a staff writer at The Atlantic, where you can read his article, The Election Deniers' Long Game. Tolu, welcome to Think.
3: Chris, thanks for having me.
2: Some Republicans in politics have framed Donald Trump's refusal to accept the 2020 election results as a kind of emotional response initially, right? They thought it was a coping mechanism. They were okay to let him bluster about that, even if at the time they didn't endorse the belief that he had been cheated out of a rightful victory. What changed after the Capitol was attacked on January 6th?
3: I think the biggest change happened not immediately after January 6th. That was obviously a catalyst for a lot of this change. But I think seeing the president sweep back into power in the months after January 6th, not necessarily, you know, right back into office, but in 2023, and as he prepared for running for his 2024 race, we saw the Republican Party come back into the fold. We saw them, especially the MAGA base, the president's supporters, come back and show support for him, even though immediately after January 6th, a lot of people abandoned him. A lot of people said his political career was over. He was impeached. He was voted to be convicted by 60 senators, not necessarily the two-thirds necessary, but a large number of Republicans also voted to convict him. But seeing him come back into prominence on the Republican Party did something to the MAGA base, and it allowed the idea of election denialism to sort of fester and become something that was not only welcome within the party, but almost a kind of litmus test for whether you are MAGA enough for to support Trump and to get his support. And so what we saw was a number of these election deniers started taking posts as county election officials, as precinct watchers at their grassroots level of the election administration system. We saw a lot of people who had been on the fringes find their way into the system with the support of the president, and they started to take control of different areas of election administration across the country.
2: Tolu, I can understand for people who voted for Donald Trump in 2020 and thought they must be part of the majority and then did not get the result they anticipated and wanted. I can understand during that interregnum, them being very focused on election denial. But in 2024, Donald Trump got back into the White House. Why has it still been a thing for many on the MAGA side of the Republican Party to dwell on what happened in 2020 if there was a correction of sorts, perhaps in their view, in 2024?
3: The short answer is because Trump has made this an obsession. He has been obsessed with the 2020 election. He wants to be vindicated. He wants his various claims about election fraud to be, you know, basically verified by the government, which has not happened when he was out of office. And so a lot of this has been led by the president. He has created an atmosphere around the party that requires people to focus on election administration, even though they won in 2020. It's not a situation of, all right, we're going to let bygones be bygones. We're going to move forward. He wants to be looking back. He wants to be vindicated. And he's gotten a lot of people who are animated by elections, and they have become a big part of his base. And so the conspiracy theories and the questions about 2020 are also a political weapon for the president. He's able to use that to rile up his base, get them animated, get them excited, get them to stay involved. And it's also, you know, potential strategy for future elections. When you have people who are animated by election conspiracy theories who are in power, it gives you somewhat of a insurance policy against

0: Basically, the president wants to overhaul how elections are done across the country for every voter in every state from the federal level. He wants people to have to show their birth certificate or passport or other form of ID, citizenship verification, before they can register to vote. And if they're already registered to vote, before they can cast their vote. He wants to get rid of most mail-in voting. He wants people to have a pretty strong excuse in order to vote absentee. He wants a reduction in early voting. He wants basically the return of Election Day being a single day event. And he wants the various levers of the voting machinery that have swung towards Democrats, whether it's absentee voting or early voting or other things that make it easy for people to vote, not having to show your ID when you show up to the polls. He wants all of those things to be eliminated. He wants a much stronger election security apparatus that would require more stringent checks of people's identification and verification. And he wants a national voter database that would allow the federal government to determine who's a citizen and who's not, who's allowed to be on the voter rolls and who's not. And he wants a mass purge of those people who, in his view or in the view of the federal government, have not proven that they are citizens and that they're verifiable voters.
1: Why is it explicitly a feature of the Constitution to give most of the power over how elections are carried out to individual states, which often hand down some power to individual counties and cities and other districts?
0: Well, the founders wanted there to be federalism. They wanted the states to be in charge of determining how to choose who they're going to send to Congress. They wanted checks and balances, not only between the different branches of government, but also between the different levels of government, between the state government and the federal government. They didn't want there to be so much power in the executive branch, especially over elections that sometimes determine who gets to serve in the executive branch. They didn't want that power to be all concentrated within the very executive branch that was going to potentially determine who gets to run, who gets to serve, whose votes gets to count, whose votes get to count, and have that all concentrated in someone with a vested interest in seeing their party or even their own candidacy succeed. So they have these various checks and balances built into the system that allow different states to determine their voting policy, to determine how to figure out who's eligible and who's not eligible, when votes should take place, whether to do early voting or mail-in voting. They wanted the states to have a lot of leeway because it's the states at the end of the day who get to determine who they're going to send to Congress, who they're going to elect. And they didn't want that power to be concentrated within the executive branch or even within Washington, D.C., because the federal government could have bad incentives to skew the rules in their favor if they're allowed to operate without checks and balances at the state and local level.
1: You write that the conditions of voting in the midterm elections we're about to have in November are essentially unprecedented in American history, and that these elections could serve as a kind of trial run for what we will see in the next presidential elections in 2028. Unpack that for us.
0: Well, this is definitely not the first time we've had a president that questioned election results or election security. President Trump did so during his first term. Previous presidents have question whether or not our elections were secure, especially in cases where their parties lost. But this is the first time we have not only a president who's going further than his predecessors in questioning the sanctity of our elections, but he has partners now. He has partners at the state level, partners at the local level, who believe in his conspiracy theories about election insecurity, about election fraud. And those partners, unlike in 2020, where a lot of state and local officials stood up to the president in places like Georgia and said, no, we're not going to overturn the results. We're not going to hold a new election. We're not going to throw out plenty of votes that were valid. Now he has partners, not in every office across the state, but in enough offices to cause some problems if there were a close election. And this could be a trial run. Those partners are people that could be in place as well in 2028 when there's another presidential race. And if the president calls them this time, just like he called back in 2020 and said, I need you to find some votes, or I need you to hold a special session to potentially overturn the will of the voters. The last time he tried that, he was rebuffed not only by the courts, but also by the politicians in these various states. Now he has allies in those

0: positions. They've ousted the people who stood up to the president and replaced them with people who are much more pliant, much more willing to go along with the president's thoughts and views on elections. And that's what makes this different from what we've experienced in the past.
1: So the guy he called in 2020 in Georgia was the Secretary of State there, Brad Raffensperger, still Secretary of State through, I think, January of next year. Brad Raffensperger is a Republican. He didn't find those additional votes for President Trump because they did not exist. How did that all play out for Brad Raffensperger?
0: Well, he is going to be not only leaving his Secretary of State's office in January, he's going to be leaving politics altogether. He ran for governor this year and lost handily. And even before that, he was stripped of many of his powers over the state's election system by state legislators who were not happy that he stood up to the president. And a lot of them wished that he had found votes that the president was hoping him that he would find. And so they stripped him of his power over the state election board. He used to be the chairman of that board. That was the position that the Secretary of State held for many decades in Georgia. After 2020, the state assembly removed the chairmanship from the Secretary of State's office and allowed the state legislature to choose who would be the chairman. And in that election board, now we have a number of MAGA officials, people who are avowed election deniers, who have raised questions about the 2020 race, who have brought up conspiracy theories about voting machines in Georgia being compromised, and have opened the door to the kind of election malfeasance that Brad Raffensperger stood up against in 2020. And so he is a fading figure in Georgia's political apparatus. He is still in office. He's, you know, a lame duck. He lost his election for governor. He no longer sits on the state election board. He has reduced power over the state election system. And this is going to be his last race where he has any power at all over elections. When we get to 2028, there will be a new person in charge. And the Republicans have nominated someone for Secretary of State who has raised questions about the 2020 election.
1: It would seem that if Brad Raffensperger had the power to move elections in the direction he wished, he would have won the primary and still be running for governor. That didn't happen.
0: That didn't. And that did not stop certain conspiracy theories from taking place. I was in Georgia during the primary election, and there was a lot of concern among election deniers and the election denialism community that Brad Raffensperger was both a Secretary of State and a candidate. There were people that were saying that he was going to be counting the votes in the secret bunker. And we did see earlier this year, the FBI conducted that raid on Fulton County in Georgia, making clear that there's this nexus between state officials who believe these conspiracy theories and the federal government that has the power to act on some of these conspiracy theories. And that's something that we haven't seen in the past.
1: My guest is Tolu Olorunipa, a staff writer at The Atlantic, whose article is titled "The Election Deniers' Long Game." We'll be right back.

0: You're listening to Think. I'm Chris Boyd. Today we're talking about how election deniers around the country are finding their ways into positions of authority in local and state election administration agencies. My guest, Tolu Olorunipa, is a staff writer at The Atlantic. He writes about this there in an article headlined, "The Election Deniers' Long Game." Tolu, you mentioned that Brad Raffensperger, the Secretary of State of Georgia, who also ran in the primary, hoping to be the Republican candidate for governor there, did not allow members of the public into the place where the votes were being counted. People might think this sounds very, as the kids would say, sus. But can you explain why it might be considered a security violation to allow just anybody to wander through there?
1: Well, this is a security operations center where you've got law enforcement, you've got state officials. This is not somewhere where votes are actually being tabulated or counted. So Brad Raffensperger's argument was that there's no need for the public to be there. There's nothing really to see. And because he has faced death threats, security threats on his life since he stood up to President Trump in 2020, he figured it probably was not a good idea to open the doors to anyone who wants to come in on election night into the state operations center, where you've got, you know, armed federal or armed state officers, state officials, and other folks that are trying to get on with the business of not tabulating votes, but reporting the votes and making sure that they're taking in all of the reports, any reports of problems or issues across the state. They use that operations center to be able to respond to those, and having, you know, the public there could potentially be a distraction or even cause safety issues. And so that's part of the reason why he decided not to open up the operations center. But of course, that led to these theories that he was trying to do something nefarious and that he was trying to count the votes in a bunker where no one can oversee what he was doing. And so he has, you know, he's gotten very used to over the last 6 years dealing with the different modalities of, you know, providing access, providing transparency, while also trying to maintain security. And so he decided that opening the operations center was not a good idea. But then he had to sort of try to explain that and shoot down various conspiracy theories about what actually was happening behind those doors. And so that is the world that we're living in, where there's a lot of skepticism and a lot of people in power who embrace that skepticism and are willing to act on it when they can.
0: Yeah, the threats of violence are no joke. They have been called into election administrators all over the country. Now some people are saying that election skeptics ought to show up at polling places and act as observers and potentially objectors. What sort of training or advice are they being given as to, like, how can they know just by looking at people standing in line whose vote ought to be objected to as it's being cast?
1: Yeah, it's a very good question. And, you know, elections used to be sort of these sleepy events where, you know, there's a lot of trust in the election officials, who are often like volunteers from the community, retired teachers. But now everyone is sort of looked at with a lot of skepticism and suspicion. And it's largely because there is this network of activists that have come into force over the last 6 years to train people to be election observers, to question people's right to vote. And it's not clear what kind of training they are getting and whether or not they know how to determine whether someone is a legal voter or not. There's not much you can tell about someone by the fact that they're going into a polling booth, other than the fact that they're trying to vote. You can't tell whether they're a citizen or not. You can't tell whether or not they voted somewhere else or not. You can't tell whether they live in a different state or not. But these observers have been trained to look at people with a lot of suspicion, to question people's right to vote, to question whether or not the volunteers and the people that are running the election system are doing it in a straightforward way, or whether they're doing anything underhanded. There were a lot of conspiracy theories in 2020 about election poll workers and whether they were doing anything nefarious. And some of them were, threatened because of conspiracy theories about what people thought they were doing on camera. And so the training is not necessarily clear about what people should be looking for and what they should be doing as they do this observation. But it's clear that people are going to be out and about observing the polls on both sides. You also have people now being trained as election protection folks who are essentially saying that we're going to make sure that no one is intimidated, no one is threatened as they try to cast their ballot. And you also have the federal government coming out and saying, we're going to have 1,000 people who are election observers, making sure that everything is on the up and up in the voting process. And how their training is taking place remains to be seen and has been questioned by folks that are wondering what will happen. So what used to be a very sleepy process has become much more fraught and much more capable of being manipulated and questioned by people that are wondering what's happening in our voting booths.
0: To go back to the state of Georgia, which is just an excellent example of how this works, do election board members there or in any other states that have similar, bodies, do they take a kind of oath that requires them to accept and honestly report election results that come in from local precincts, whether or not those totals favor the candidates they prefer? Or if you get a majority from one party, can they just say what they want?
1: It does vary state by state, but generally the rule is to follow the law. And the law essentially says that when the counties present their vote totals, that should be accepted at the state level. There's no reason, unless they're clear examples of fraud or mistakes or errors, to question what the counties provide. But the state election board in Georgia has broad powers that were given to it after 2020 to potentially kick out the leadership of the county and local election boards. If they don't think that they're doing a good job, they can replace them with their own person. They can overrule them. And so they do have a broad sway and broad power to potentially interrupt the process of counting and reporting votes. They have not used that power yet, and it would be a major departure from everything we know about the way elections should work for them to do that. But it just shows the fact that they have that power shows how much has changed over the last 6 years and how much this election denialism movement has not only gotten people riled up on the fringes with activism, but has changed laws and given people who are election deniers more power to act upon the conspiracy theories that activists have been talking about for several years now.
0: So there are several election deniers on the State Board of Elections in Georgia. They have moved more than once since 2021 to take over election administration from certain counties in the state where they feel like things are not on the up and up. Are the counties under scrutiny exclusively places where Democrats tend to win in large numbers?
1: The main county that they have investigated is Fulton County, which is the largest county in the state. It's the centerpiece of the Democratic stronghold in Georgia. There are hundreds of thousands of Democratic votes. No Democrat can win statewide if they do not perform well in Fulton, because that's where most Democratic candidates get the majority of their votes. It's no small wonder why that county has come under such scrutiny, both from the state election board and also from federal officials and from the president. But yes, that there is a clear nexus between the Democratic votes that come from that county and the fact that it is under a lot of scrutiny. The fact that there have been multiple investigations, both conducted by the state election board as well as by the federal government, at the behest of the state election board, at least of the members that count themselves as allies of the president. And so there is that nexus that makes all of this even more concerning. The fact that the place with the most Democratic votes is the place that the state election board and the president's allies on that board have focused on the most and have raised the most questions about as we go into the midterms.
0: The black vote is also very important in Fulton County. Are people talking about that, or is anyone denying that that has anything to do with the extra scrutiny on Fulton County?
1: Well, the state election board and the folks that are supportive of further investigation of Fulton County, they say that it has nothing to do with race. They say that it has nothing to do with politics. And so they do deny that there's any motivation that's anything other than trying to get election integrity in place in Fulton County. But the folks in Fulton County feel differently. They feel like they have been scrutinized. They've been targeted. They have been singled out in part because of the political makeup and in part because of the racial makeup of that county. And so you do get different stories, and you do it does make you wonder sort of whether or not Fulton County is being singled out because of the racial makeup of the county, because it is a Democratic stronghold. And, you know, that is a question that remains to be answered. That's a question that a number of people in Fulton have wondered about. And you can't separate it from the targeting of a couple of black female Fulton County election workers who were deemed as suspicious in 2020 because of something someone saw on a video in which they alleged that they were stuffing ballots and taking ballots from under a table. All of that turned out to be very false and defamatory, according to the judges that looked into it. But that did not stop people from both, you know, hurling racial invectives at these women and also questioning their competence and questioning whether or not they were doing something nefarious as election workers. And so it's hard to separate the racial dynamics from the political dynamics in a place like Fulton County, Georgia. And I wouldn't be surprised if, as we go into the midterms and as we go into future elections, those issues continue to come up.
0: My guest is journalist Tolu Olorunipa, a staff writer at The Atlantic, where you can read his article, The Election Denier's Long Game. You're listening to Think. I'm Chris Boyd. There remains a lot of anxiety, especially among the MAGA crowd, about non-citizen voters, about immigrants coming who do not have the right to vote and somehow finding their way to get registered and then cast a ballot. Naturalized citizens, we should say, gain the right to vote. If they are over the age of 18 and they register, they can vote no matter where on the planet they were born. Is there much concern that potential harassment at the polling place will keep naturalized Americans from exercising their rights?
1: There is a lot of concern. And there's concern that people are thinking of the voting system as intimidating now in a way that they did not used to. There have been all of these questions of whether ICE and federal agents will show up at the polls. And that's intimidating not only to people who are here without documentation, it also can be intimidating to the children of people who are here without documentation or people who are minorities and who fear being racially profiled, as we've seen ICE in some cases arrest U.S. citizens, even U.S. citizens, even people born here, have been intimidated by the presence of ICE officers. And so you do have a situation where naturalized citizens have been caught up in these election voter roll purges or the efforts by the federal government to single people out and say that they don't belong on the voter rolls. In many cases, those people that have been singled out by the federal government upon further investigation by state officials, they've realized that those are all naturalized citizens and the federal government had outdated information that people were previously not citizens, but they have since naturalized and gotten onto the voter rolls. And the state officials have the right information, but the federal government doesn't, in some cases, does not have the right information. And so there is the risk and the fear among naturalized citizens that because of a database error at the federal level, they could be singled out or they could be even prosecuted as a non-citizen voter, even though they have received their citizenship. And so that potentially could scare people away from the polls. You know, the presence of ICE or federal agents or even federal monitors that are expected to show up en masse at the polls, that could also intimidate legal voters, people who are citizens and have the right to be at the polls. The worry that the voting process itself could be intimidating, that is a concern. And I've heard from a lot of election officials who have tried to calm people's nerves and say, There's no reason to fear. Voting is going to take place. It's actually against the law to send armed agents to the polls for the purpose of intimidation. And so the law is on the side of the election officials who want to make it easy for people to vote. And so that is the message that voting officials are trying to put out, that people should not be afraid, they should not worry, they should not think the voting is too complicated or too dangerous or too fraught for them to turn out, because that is one of the goals of the movement of people that are trying to raise questions about elections, which is to have fewer people turn out, to have fewer legitimate voters turn out. And, you know, by allowing that intimidation to take place, they could achieve their goals, even if they're not even able to change the law or get the president's policies passed into law.
0: I mean, the depression of voting numbers overall because of intimidation or other factors, it's a thing. We also know, you know, political scientists have said if people don't trust that their vote will be accurately tallied and accounted for, they may not vote. That might speak to people who would vote for MAGA-inclined candidates. Like, is no one worried that making everybody distrust election results will keep their folks from voting?
1: There is that concern, and that concern is being heard loud and clear, especially among Republican political officials who saw what happened in Georgia in the aftermath of the 2020 election, where the president was saying everything was rigged, and there were a couple of special or runoff elections in Georgia for Senate, and a lot of Trump's voters stayed home because he told them that everything was rigged. And so on January 5th, 2021, when there were runoff elections for Senate, Democrats did quite well, and they were able to win in Georgia in Senate seats for the first time in many years. And a lot of political operatives in Georgia blamed President Trump for depressing his own voters by telling them that their vote didn't count and that the election system was corrupt. And when you hear that, it does make you wonder, why should I turn out? Why should I go out in the cold and go vote if it's not going to count? And so we have heard from political operatives now who are worried that the president's rhetoric about, you know, our elections are third world elections and our elections are rigged and there's all this mail-in voting that we should never trust. There are old people, there are senior citizens that use mail-in voting, and there's a question of whether maybe they won't show up to vote or maybe they won't return their mail-in vote if they believe that the entire system is rigged based on the president's words.
0: My guest is Tolu Olorunipa, a staff writer at The Atlantic, where you can read his article, The Election Deniers' Long Game. We'll be right back.
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0: You're listening to Think. I'm Chris Boyd. Today we're talking about changes at the state and local level in how elections are carried out that could have some of the same effects that President Trump has wanted when pressing changes to elections at the federal level. My guest is journalist Tolu Olabornipa, a staff writer at The Atlantic, where you can read his article, The Election Deniers' Long Game. Tolu, how do election deniers, assuming they actually believe that things are rigged and have been rigged against President Trump, how do they account for the places where Republican lawmakers won election or re-election, even if Donald Trump didn't prevail in those areas in 2020?
1: It's a good question. And the honest answer is that they don't. They often skip right over that. And sometimes the very people that are protesting the election results are people who won in their races, representatives who won in their districts, who performed well, are basically saying, because the president may have lost or lost their state, that these election results are fraudulent, even though I won. And so they don't really reconcile those two different things. They don't say, oh, we should rerun my election, or my election results are suspect. They just kind of glide past that and say, you know, our elections have issues. We have election security issues. Oh, my election was safe. My votes count. But, you know, these votes that should have gone to the president didn't end up going to the president. And so it is sort of an interesting situation, an interesting dynamic where people are questioning the sanctity of the very elections that got them into power. But because they haven't really been forced to respond to that or answer that in any way, they just sort of sidestep the question and don't address it with any kind of intellectual rigor. But it is an important question to be asking, especially even after 2024, when the president won, he won all the swing states, and we still hear from these election deniers that the election was rigged and not secure. Maybe they thought that he should have won by an even larger margin. And so that is a big challenge. It's sort of a heads I win, tails you lose sort of situation. Even when they win the election, they can still point to fraud and say that, you know, the win should have been bigger. And if they lose, they can say, oh, we didn't really lose. This was all because of fraud.
0: There's a newish organization called the Election Integrity Network, operating in something like 30 states now. That name sounds very encouraging. What is the Election Integrity Network set up to do?
1: Well, it's an organization that was created to organize all of the folks that had questions about the 2020 election and wanted to do something about it. And it's turned into a juggernaut of election denialism across the country. It's organized people to lobby for certain state laws at the state level to restrict the right to vote in different ways, to require tighter photo identification rules, to get rid of early voting, to limit and restrict mail-in voting. And they've had some success in a number of states. Even though the president's federal effort, the Save America Act, has stalled, there have been miniature versions of that bill passed in multiple states, including Florida and Kansas and Utah, that have taken either pieces of that legislation or essentially the entire legislation and turned it into a state bill and passed laws that will restrict people's access to the ballot, require people to show up with their passport or their birth certificate if they want to be able to register to vote, and do other things that would make it harder for people to vote. And so they are organized to try to lobby state lawmakers to change state laws. They are also organizing poll watchers and poll observers to be a part of the process. They have members that have gone from being activists within their network to members of state election boards and county election boards. And so their goal is to infiltrate the system and change it from the inside and essentially have more power next time something like 2020 happens, where there's a potentially close election result and they want to be able to overturn or change the way that the votes appear to be. They'll now have people in positions of power that they didn't have 6 years ago.
0: Democrats have argued that if fraudulent voting takes place, it is vanishingly rare and that folks get caught anyway and punished. So it's not something we need to worry about. On the other side of things, Tolu, if some MAGA loyal election administrator in a local area or at the state level were to somehow be convinced in 2026 to find extra Trump votes or extra votes for Republican candidates, I mean, how would they do it? And would they really be able to get away with this undetected?
1: It's doubtful that they would be able to get away with things undetected. Our election system has a number of checks and balances. There are a lot of different people that are watching, and election administration officials, people that are, you know, hired to administer elections, by and large, care about their craft. They are not necessarily rabid partisans. They just want to help people vote. And so they would have eyes on all of this, and they could obviously blow the whistle if they saw things happening. What would be a little bit more concerning is the idea that you don't necessarily have to overturn the results or flip votes to render an election compromised. You could potentially challenge the ballots. You could have the federal government brought in. We've already seen them raid an election office in Fulton County. If they were to do that while the votes were still being tabulated, all of a sudden you get to a situation where you can't determine who the winner is. You don't know what the result is. And then you're in a position where the votes have been compromised and it's hard to know what to do. And then you do give more power to election officials who would have to determine whether or not one candidate or the other won. Maybe that would be the state legislature that would get involved. And so it's less a concern that votes would be flipped. Obviously, that could happen in a very close race. They could throw out certain votes. There's already a movement to challenge people's votes based on signature matching or based on whether their absentee ballot got in on time. And so that is one avenue, throwing out legitimate votes. That's one way they could potentially swing an election result. But they could also get the result to be unknowable based on actions they take before a vote can be certified, or just raising enough conspiracy theories about the voting process, about the voting machines, about the mail-in process, that those who are responsible for certifying the election say there's too much concern about what happened. There's too much uncertainty. I can't put my stamp of approval on this. I can't determine whether the senator won or lost the race. And so I can't certify this election. And that potentially could take us into uncharted territory where you have either the House of Representatives having to decide who won an election based on a majority vote, which obviously could be partisan and not necessarily based on what the voters wanted, or you could have state legislatures doing the same. So the threat isn't necessarily that votes will be changed, though that is definitely one of the threats that are out there. But the idea that they could render votes uncertifiable and that could lead to post-election maneuvering where the people that are deciding the ultimate results are not the voters, but the politicians in power.
0: So in other words, Congress could ultimately decide, members of Congress could decide who runs the country?
1: That's absolutely right. I mean, under the Constitution, we're not even really required to have a vote, and Congress is not required to be held to the vote of the people. They decide who gets to sit in the Congress. It's pretty clear that the founders gave Congress the ultimate authority to determine who to seat within their chambers. And so if there's concern that a result was not accurate, you could have the House or the Senate vote to say, this is the person that we believe won, or this is the person that we want to have in our chambers. And so that is very much a possibility. It would be completely legal. There's no oversight role for the courts in that situation because the Constitution is very clear that Congress gets to determine who sits in their chambers. And so that could be the final determinant of a contested race. It could be kicked back to Congress where we do have a partisan split. Republicans right now are in control of Congress, and you can imagine that any vote on a closely contested election would probably fall along party lines, and that could potentially overturn the will of the voters and give a losing candidate access to a seat in Congress that they did not earn rightfully.
0: A lot of Democrats are very excited for these midterms and think they could gain a lot of seats in the House and potentially some in the Senate. I mean, that it remains to be seen whether or not that will happen. How would landslide election outcomes this November affect fears around election security? Would people think, okay, everything is working as it should, or would people think, oh, there's been massive cheating? Or do we even know?
1: It's hard to say. It is important to know that the polling has already indicated that Democrats are likely to have a strong election in November. And that has sort of set the table for people in terms of setting their expectations. I don't think that a landslide vote would be out of the realm of possibility based on the polling that we've seen. And so people, even the president has acknowledged that, you know, the Republicans have an uphill battle, and that history shows that the party in power usually struggles during a president's first midterm. And so those expectations have already been set. But no matter what the results are, you will always have people that are questioning them, especially if you have close races, especially if you do have a landslide and it turns out that candidates who thought they were safe end up losing. They could be expected to challenge the results or question the results or wonder whether or not the results were fair. But if all of the races across the country are kind of trending in the same direction, it would be hard for any single candidate to say, oh, you know, a bunch of my colleagues who thought they were going to win lost, and so did I. But my case is a case where there was fraud. And it's unlikely for anyone to be able to pull off a massive fraud that could be felt across the 50 states because our elections are so decentralized. If there's a blue wave, then, you know, you could expect candidates across the country to get swept up in it and the results to sort of show that. And that makes it harder to make fraud allegations, especially if you lack concrete evidence. It could be hard to make those claims in a wave environment.
0: My guest, Tolu Olorunipa, is a staff writer at The Atlantic, where you can read his article, The Election Denier's Long Game. This is Think. I'm Chris Boyd. You actually traveled to Georgia last spring just to witness primary elections there. What did you observe that you would want to share?
1: Well, I observed the election process taking place as it normally would. A lot of people working hard to make sure that people's votes counted. But I also observed the nefarious nature of the conspiracy theories that have sprung up around voting. When the vote happened during the primary in Georgia, there was a conspiracy theory that the Secretary of State was going to be counting votes in a secret bunker. And, you know, there were all kinds of court filings and efforts to question whether or not something nefarious was happening. And a lot of people online and elected officials creating doubt about the results even before the results came out by saying that the candidate for governor, who happened to be the Secretary of State, was potentially going to try to steal votes under the dark of night. And so that was one conspiracy theory that made it harder for election officials to do their job. Secondly, there was a report of a shooter in one election precinct, and that caused that precinct to shut down in Fulton County for about 4 hours. And so rather than deprive people of their ability to vote in that precinct, a local judge ruled that that county or that precinct would stay open within the county for 4 extra hours. So as the rest of Fulton County was providing its results at 7 p.m., the precinct that stayed open was still allowing people to vote. And so as a result, Fulton County was not able to report its results with the rest of the state until around 11 p.m. And so between 7 p.m. when the results started to come in and 11 p.m., there was a lot of conspiracy theorizing about why Fulton County was, quote unquote, withholding its vote. You had elected officials, activists from the fringe election denier community really putting a lot of pressure on county election officials in Fulton County. And I watched those county officials sort of scramble and look through legal filings and look through legal documentation to see whether or not they could report the results early, because they were starting to see the mob that was forming online about their withheld results. And so I saw sort of the way that these conspiracy theories translate from just being something in the ether and social media to something that's taken up by people that are elected and end up impacting the way election officials respond in the moment. You know, thankfully, the election was able to go on without a hitch. They were able to report the results later that evening. and there was nothing nefarious about the results. So the conspiracy theorists ended up moving on to other things. But it just showed, and especially in a closer election, it showed how these election conspiracy theories could really create havoc.
0: Tolu Olorunipa is a staff writer at The Atlantic, where you can read his article, The Election Deniers' Long Game. Tolu, thank you so much for making time to talk about this.
1: Thanks, Chris. I appreciate it.
0: Think is distributed by PRX, the Public Radio Exchange. Again, I'm Chris Boyd. Thanks for listening. Have a great day.

0: On Thursday, October 1st, Melinda Hamelgarn's guest on Food Sleuth will be Niaz Dori, coordinating director for the North American Marine Alliance. They will continue their discussion and focus on challenges facing fishermen and women and how to find truly sustainable seafood in the marketplace. That's Food Sleuth, Thursday at 5 p.m. on Community Radio, KOPN 89.5 FM and KOPN.org.
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2: Russia is increasingly targeting Europe with hybrid warfare, so messages like this one are coming more frequently.
3: People really need to start thinking about, do we have a couple days worth of food, for example, if the power goes out?
2: I'm Carolyn Beeler. The FBI is reeling from a major data hack. The reporter who broke the story tells us about the group behind it.
4: This is a highly profitable and highly organized entity.
2: In India, rural residents feel increasingly isolated. A new program is helping people make connections.
5: They started finding a person who is also in the same boat of loneliness.
2: Plus, helping rebuild underwater ecosystems by playing the sounds of a healthy reef to attract corals.
6: So it's a cue. It's a cue for them to kind of, that this is a healthy location and sort of build their home.
2: That's all ahead on The World.

0: 2026 Talks, where we're following our democracy in historic times.
1: Every voter that votes should know that their vote counts. It shouldn't be canceled by an illegal or someone illegally voting in those elections.
0: That's Homeland Security Secretary Mark Wayne Mullen arguing that ineligible voting can cancel out legitimate votes. Pennsylvania Democratic Senator John Fetterman and 33 other Senate Democrats are now pressing Mullen over a different election concern, whether immigration agents could be sent to polling places. Mullen says ICE would only respond to specific threats or serve warrants. A Montana ballot measure would put nonpartisan judicial elections into the state constitution. Supporters of the measure say judges should be elected on qualifications, not politics. Katie Butler with Montanans for Nonpartisan Courts.
2: Montanans have been voting in judicial elections in a nonpartisan way for over 90 years. We believe that now is the right time for Montanans to have their say in whether or not this is essentially important enough for them to enshrine in their constitution.
0: The measure follows a 2025 law allowing political parties to contribute nearly $90,000 to judicial candidates. The Montana Republican Party argues it would limit candidates from revealing their political affiliation. President Donald Trump says immigration enforcement has been the hardest issue of his presidency. Speaking at a White House Hispanic Heritage Month event, Trump said he faces pressure to be both tougher and softer on immigration. His comments come as Republicans seek support among Latino voters ahead of the midterms. In the lead up to the midterms, PNS is highlighting important polls. A new Harvard Caps Harris poll finds 57% of registered voters believe the economy is on the wrong track. Another 57% say President Trump, rather than former President Joe Biden, is more responsible for recent inflation, with tariffs cited as the leading cause. Georgia landscaping business owner Victor Johnson told WSB-TV gas prices are forcing him to go out less.
3: Now that it's getting colder, I don't have to so much go out as much, you know what I'm saying? So I'm slowing down and I'm trying to consolidate my routes.
0: And a House-passed bill restricting congressional stock trading has stalled in the Senate. The Stop Insider Trading Act failed 7 votes short of the 60 needed to advance. It would bar lawmakers, their spouses, and dependent children from buying individual stocks but allow them to keep existing holdings. Democrats said the restrictions were too weak and opposed voter ID provisions Republicans added to the bill. Republicans say the measure would help restore public trust in Congress. I'm Joe Ullery for Pacifica Network and Public News Service. Find our trust indicators at publicnewsservice.org.
4: You're listening to the American Democracy Minute, keeping your government by and for the people. The Department of Defense has released a September 22nd memo from Secretary Pete Hegseth directing the U.S. Cyber Command to combat foreign interference in the November election. Such protections were formerly conducted by the Cybersecurity and Infrastructure Security Agency, or CISA, gutted by the administration in 2025. First reported by the Associated Press, Hegseth's memo reads, "The Department of War will effectively wield its capabilities to protect and uphold the reliability of America's voting mechanisms against external manipulation and disruption from foreign actors, while maintaining the fundamental freedoms that characterize our country," unquote. Until this year, such cyber protections were the domain of CISA. Former DHS Secretary Kristi Noem eliminated an estimated 1,000 personnel from CISA and reduced grants for hardening state cyber infrastructure. Recent reports suggest a Russian hacking group has already used fake media websites to spread disinformation about midterm candidates. But there's also reason to be skeptical. At a meeting attended by a White House staffer earlier this year, reported by ProPublica, an activist-proposed presidential executive order promoted using such foreign interference to justify declaring a national emergency and nationalize control of the midterms. We've linked to the Hegseth memo and more at AmericanDemocracyMinute.org. I'm Brian Beale.

0: This is The World. I'm Carolyn Beeler. It is good to be with you today. Eastern European countries have been worried. Since 2022, when Russia launched its full-scale invasion of Ukraine, they've been concerned about that conflict spilling across their borders. Romania, Poland, and Moldova have seen repeated incursions by Russian drones into their airspace. But across the continent, in Western Europe, the threat has felt less immediate until recently. Now, several Western European leaders are warning of an increasing threat there from Russia and the possibility of imminent hybrid attacks. The World's Europe correspondent Orla Berry has more.
1: On a warm summer night in early August, a bus driver at Leipzig Airport made a discovery that spooked Germany.
2: Germany is treating an incident involving an explosives-laden drone found at a cargo airport as a potential foreign threat. That's according.
1: The bus driver spotted the debris of a drone close to a Ukrainian cargo plane sitting on the tarmac. Amongst the wreckage was a vegetable soup can packed with 800 grams of Semtex explosives. Two more drones were later found nearby.
3: From all the investigations, we know these two drones actually were meant to explode. And if they would have, then, of course, this would have been a massive, massive explosion.
1: Olaf Boinke is managing director of Rasmussen Global in Germany, a geopolitical advisory firm. In September, Germany's interior minister pointed the finger of blame at Russia.
4: Zusammen betrachtet belegen polizeiliche Ermittlungen.
1: Between police investigations, patterns of criminal activity and intelligence findings, all signs point to Russia, Alexander Dobrindt said. Germany, like several other countries in Europe, has seen a series of unidentified drones enter its airspace in the past year. But packing them with explosives was a significant escalation. In mid-September, French President Emmanuel Macron ordered his government to prepare a plan to protect critical infrastructure against potential drone and cyber attacks.
5: La menace, en particulier la menace hybride russe à l'égard des Européens.
1: The threat, in particular the Russian hybrid threat to Europeans and France, has intensified, he said. Last week, Denmark's Defence Intelligence Service said Russia may be planning a limited military attack against a NATO country in the coming months, while Spanish newspaper El Mundo reported that the CIA had warned Spain, Italy and France about possible Russian drone attacks off their territories.
6: It appears that Russia is kind of testing the waters or sort of trying to see how NATO members will respond to certain provocations.
1: Katia Bago is an expert on European security at Chatham House in London. She's just published a book entitled Deep Connections, all about the growing geopolitical battle over undersea cables, through which almost all global internet traffic runs. Ammunition warehouses that help supply Ukraine are being increasingly targeted, she says, as are undersea cables. European governments and the private sector need to come together and figure out how best to protect civilian infrastructure from potential attacks, she says. And the public has a responsibility too.
6: I think people really need to start thinking about, do we have things at home? Do we have a couple of days worth of food, for example, if the power goes out? Do we know our neighbours? Can we find, say, the hospital without GPS if that stops working?
1: People living in Finland and Sweden already think about these concerns, she says, because of long-standing worries about the threat from Russia. Military service is mandatory in those countries too. And Olaf Boinke, the German security analyst, says other parts of Europe might need to consider it.
3: As much as I dislike it, so I have an 18-year-old son, and we had this conversation at our dinner table, and it was a hard conversation. I totally see the arguments. Okay, why should I send my son to a potential war? But again, if we mobilize, a potential adversary will think twice if he wants to take the risk, actually, of testing us out.
1: That conversation with his son is still ongoing, he says. Not everyone, though, thinks the situation is so critical.
7: There is no imminent threat to NATO territory. No. If there is a build-up, we will see it and we will deal with it.
1: Mark Rutte, NATO's Secretary General, was attending a defence and space summit in Brussels yesterday. The Russian president wants us to panic, he said, and to weaken Europe's support for Ukraine.
7: This is all happening because it's not going well for him in Ukraine. He wants to divide us. He wants us to lose the attention when it comes to Ukraine, keep the support going.
1: But every minute we spend panicking and worrying about hybrid attacks elsewhere is playing into Putin's hands, he said. What we need to do above all is make sure that Ukraine has what it needs to stay in the fight. Because that's what matters most, he said. For the world, I'm Orla Barry.
0: Sticking with Russia's war in Ukraine, a look now at its impact on global grain supplies. Together, Russia and Ukraine are two of the world's largest exporters of wheat and other grains. Much of it is shipped from ports in the Black Sea, where Russia and Ukraine attack each other's cargo ships. As the Black Sea becomes another front in this war, Turkey is caught in the middle. Its coastline stretches across the Black Sea's southern flank. DW's Istanbul correspondent Dorian Jones paid a visit to a local shipyard feeling the direct effects of the ongoing war.
8: At an Istanbul shipyard, a new growing and grim business is taking shape, repairing cargo ships attacked by Russian and Ukrainian forces. A coastal grain carrier is under repair after being hit by a drone. The ship's bridge and crew quarters are gutted, with black scorch marks from the fire still clearly visible. Supervising the repairs is assistant manager Omer Butun. He says it's just the latest of more than a dozen ships struck in the Black Sea in recent months.
9: You know, the ship crew, the accommodation part of the vessel was hit by the drones because they want to hit the captain or the crew. No transportation means no earnings for the country. This is a big repair works, and it's difficult for ship owners to repair the vessel or maybe scrap the vessel. It depends on the situation.

0: sailor Savaş Çakal was buried. He was a ship mechanic who died after his cargo ship, Reyhan, was attacked by a drone near a Russian Black Sea port. Çakal's brother, Abash, is angry that sailors simply doing their jobs have become targets in the war.
1: Rusya'nın Taman limanından çıkarak Trabzon'a...
2: My brother's boat departed from Russia's Taman port to bring coal to Trabzon and was subjected to a drone attack by Ukraine. Many of the crew on board were injured, and my older brother tragically lost his life. These attacks on purely commercial shipping are war crimes. We are grieving a lot over our loss.
1: Gemilere yapılan saldırılarda genellikle...
0: Recent months have seen Ukraine and Russia intensify their attacks on cargo ships and port facilities, each seeking to disrupt the other's vital grain exports. The Turkish Chamber of Shipping says 163 vessels have been targeted this year, with around 100 ships sheltering in Black Sea ports. Ukrainian drones continue to strike Russian shipping, with industry figures claiming dozens of vessels have been hit. Russia, meanwhile, has continued its missile attacks on Ukrainian ports and ships. This escalation comes as countries race to export their grain harvests. Together, Russia and Ukraine account for a significant share of global wheat exports. International grain broker Can Apbaşoğlu says grain prices have surged, rising by as much as 30%, even as both sides scramble to find new routes for their exports.
3: The Black Sea seems still closed, almost. Russia will do their best to export as much as they can, both from Russian-Baltic ports and EU-Baltic ports, like from Latvia, Lithuania, they're also exporting. Ukraine will also export as much as they can from Romania as well and through the Danube ports, but the export pace will be definitely lower, so it means more expensive wheat, more expensive flour and more expensive bread, so... If we think about the big picture, it can mean inflation in the end.
4: Büyük bir sorun olmaya devam ediyor. Sadece Karadeniz güvenliği.
0: Turkish Foreign Minister Hakan Fidan earlier this month announced that Turkey had prepared a plan to ensure the safe passage of grain shipments and was in contact with both sides. Kyiv last month proposed a ceasefire for commercial ships, but Moscow rejected the offer. In 2022, Turkey and the United Nations successfully brokered a deal between Russia and Ukraine that restored safe passage for cargo ships and helped to avert a global grain shortage. Russia later withdrew from the agreement in 2023. But retired Turkish ambassador Mithat Render, a maritime expert, warns any new deal will be far more challenging.
5: Turkey successfully mediated this deal, and it was acknowledged and appreciated by the international community. Today, the situation is quite different. It's more serious. I don't think that they are prepared to engage with Turkey for the time being. I hope both sides should take the necessary steps simultaneously.
0: Russian grain silos on the Black Sea are nearing capacity, with one local governor declaring a state of emergency. Ukraine is also expected to run into storage problems soon. And with new harvests approaching, shipowner Ziya Uzel warns the threat to global food supplies is only growing.
6: Middle of June, the wheat season is starting. And with the end of September, the corn, soya and the others are starting, you know. So that means this is the time somehow to solve the problem, somehow to get an agreement, because these grains are not needed only for the North African side. Even Middle East and Far East are getting their grains from this area. So we have to find out a solution.
0: As attacks on cargo ships continue, neither Ukraine nor Russia show any sign of backing down in their economic battle. But with some of the world's poorest countries among those most dependent on Black Sea grain, the price of that conflict may ultimately be paid by those who can least afford it. Dorian Jones, Istanbul.
7: That story comes to us from DW's Inside Europe podcast. In Egypt today, authorities detained six journalists from one of the country's only independent news outlets. That was the entire newsroom of the fact-checking and investigative platform

Matsadash, which means don't believe in Arabic. Egypt has accused the journalists of spreading disinformation and of working with the outlawed Muslim Brotherhood. Accusing critics of membership in the Brotherhood is common in Egypt, which designated the group as a terrorist organization in 2013. The news outlet's co-founder, Abdulrahman Mansour, noted that after two of its editors were arrested in 2023, Egypt's state security investigators found no affiliation with the Muslim Brotherhood, and the editors were released after 36 hours and never charged. Egypt is among the world's worst jailers of journalists, according to the U.S.-based Committee to Protect Journalists. The Egyptian Initiative for Personal Rights says 26 journalists are now behind bars in Egypt.

0: This is The World. I'm Carolyn Beeler. Tourism can be a double-edged sword for people who live in popular destinations. Travelers bring in money and jobs, of course, but they could also contribute to overcrowding, higher housing prices, and the loss of a local identity. One community reckoning with that tension is the village of Hoonah, Alaska, home to an indigenous Tlingit community. 862 people live there, and every year they welcome more than 500,000 visitors from cruise ships. National Geographic explorer Paul Salopek recently paid a visit to Hoonah as part of his global walking project, the Out of Eden Walk.
1: Hoonah is a small indigenous community on a big island on the northern end of the Inside Passage of Alaska. And if you were to kind of paddle by in a kayak, as I did, it just looks like a typical fishing community. It has a few fishing boats, has some, you know, a cluster of houses near the shore, near some cliffs. But then you paddle around the corner and there's a gigantic cruise ship terminal.
0: Wow. Some places that get a lot of tourists, I think of kind of as Disney-fied, place or parts of it look like it's entirely for tourists and have lost all of its local character. Is that how this village feels, or is the tourism kind of separate from where people actually live?
1: Here's the situation. They had an abandoned cannery, a fish cannery, about a half an hour's walk away from their village. And so the village elders, the community leaders decided, if we're going to develop ourselves for tourism, let's put the tourism a little bit of a remove in the hope that they could keep their own village's character and kind of culture intact. That has kind of sort of changed over the years. The village is very much a village still, but there are tourists that are kind of carried on little kind of golf cart trains to the village. There's some new businesses that cater pretty much to the tourists. It's kind of an idea that was good at the beginning, but certainly has changed the character of the village a little bit.
0: Interesting. So it's interesting that the community there was quite intentional about how it developed tourism. How do folks feel about it now?
1: Complicated. I think, you know, by and large, the community still supports this very huge decision that they made a couple decades ago. It certainly gives a little money in people's pockets because they own the corporation that handles all these hundreds of thousands of cruise ship passengers. But it's like any small village, Carolyn, there are fault lines within it. And there are now questions of like, you know, did we kind of give up our cultural memory? Are we renting out our cultural memory? Are we getting enough back? There are questions about if we're working in the service industry, do we have any time to do the hunting and gathering activities that we normally do as an indigenous community in the summer? So I guess they're just weighing after all these years, these trade-offs of kind of economic agency. Kind of they've got the most economic power they've had probably in generations, but they're seeing that, you know, it comes with strings attached.
0: Yeah. Interesting. You've written that the Tlingit communities are or were pretty self-sufficient by design and by necessity. They hunt and fish and are not connected by road to the rest of Alaska. Do you think that that has changed the kind of self-sufficiency of this community?
1: Some people have this concern. They're in one industry town now, right? And that bothered some people, especially who were more concerned with cultural traditions. And other people, though, Carolyn said, you know, we're part of the modern world, and why shouldn't we have the same things that our neighbors have? In fact, the reaction of the neighbors to this community was almost as interesting as what was happening with tourism in this community itself.
0: Neighbors, so like nearby villages?
1: That's right. And these nearby villages are heterogeneous. They're complex. There are some Tlingit villages. There are some villages that are primarily white. Whenever I would tell somebody, hey, I've just come from Hoonah, I spent, you know, 4 or 5 days there, some communities looked on with envy. Some Tlingit communities said, darn, I wish we had that kind of a cruise ship economy here because all of our young people are leaving. Some of the progressive communities said, you know, we're suspicious of this. We're worried that they're mishandling the environment or that they're going to start expanding their cruise ship terminals to other islands. So it was really fascinating to see. They're almost like a mirror on other communities' anxieties.
0: Yeah, it sounds like a complicated picture. I understand that you spoke to someone about this who has, you know, kind of special expertise to talk about it, an anthropologist who is from Hoonah. I'm curious what her take was.
1: Yeah, Sonia Gray was amazing. What an amazing person. You know, she grew up in this tiny, tiny community on the coast of Alaska. left and then decided to come back to try to kind of reintegrate into the community. And she had this kind of insider-outsider perspective. And basically, I relied on her perspective a lot because she seemed to be very dispassionate in analyzing the pros and cons about what you get and what you give away when you invite in mass industrial-scale tourism. Mm-hmm. She was the one who was saying, we might be getting a bit rote, right? Repetitive with our culture because they, you know, there's a cultural layer that's shared with the outside, right? There are dances that are done, storytelling that's done. But how much of that is intimate and belongs to the community and how much can be shared with the outside world? These are really complicated, spiritual, almost metaphysical decisions that mass tourism does impinge on anywhere in the world.
0: And she, in your writing, you say that she thinks that tourism is ultimately doomed, just like other businesses in the area. So industrial logging, commercial fishing. Why does she think that?
1: History. This is something that kind of surprised me a little, too, because, you know, most people listening to this program have been alive during this constant increase in tourism. It's one of these global industries that seems to have no top, right? It keeps going up and up. It's time to defy physics. So I was kind of thinking, you know, now that once you've kind of invited tourism in, it's with you forever. But she took a really interesting Clinkett perspective, if you will, about, hey, Paul, we've been through booms and busts many times. We had Russians come in the 19th century, and there was a boom time for capturing furred animals, right? Otter skins. And that went away because everybody overhunted otters. And then we had a boom time with industrial fishing. And guess what? Overfishing and high regulations strangled that economy. And then to survive, we turned to logging. And then in the, you know, by the 1990s, that had played out. And she said this with kind of ruefully, you know, saying that, you know, we're human too. We ride these booms and busts that have happened mostly since outside contact, since colonization. Before that, because our populations were low, because we had a better connection to nature, we were much more in sync. But now with tourism, she said, Paul, these boats you see out here, these massive ships that are 20 stories tall, hundreds of meters long, they're going to vanish too one day. And that caught me by surprise. And she said, Paul, we should be preparing for this. We should be creating more sustainable economies, one that's more collaborative and less kind of extractive. We should be talking about this now for our young people. Or once again, they will leave the community as they have in the past. Mm-hmm.
0: National Geographic Explorer Paul Salopek, great as always to speak with you. Thank you so much for talking with us.
1: Likewise, Carolyn, always a pleasure.
0: Paul's project is called the Out of Eden Walk. You can read a lot more about his journey at outofedenwalk.nationalgeographic.org.

0: This is The World. I'm Carolyn Beeler. The FBI is reeling from a massive data breach by a cyber crime collective that claims to have stolen a trove of personal information about thousands of members of the FBI and their family members. The hackers are known as Shiny Hunters, and just before the group announced the attack, Dutch police arrested a suspected member of the international network. This week, the FBI's Cyber Division Assistant Director, Brett Leatherman, touted the arrest as a warning to the rest of the group.
1: Arrests have a way of changing who is willing to talk, and seized infrastructure has a way of showing us who's left. The longer you stay in this, the more we learn about you. You know how to find us, and we know how to find you. I suggest you reach out first while the choice is still yours.
0: Investigative reporter Joseph Cox broke this story for 404 Media and told us more about the hack.
2: So they claim to have data on all FBI officials and those who have applied to join the agency. At least a large part of the breach was about the FBI job portal. So although we've only seen a sample of 5,000, there are tens of thousands of people who work at the FBI. And I should say that beyond the data I've seen, BBC and Reuters also saw some other information that was very, very personal, such as urine tests of FBI officials and, you know, medical and psychiatric evaluations as well. This is bad on a national security level. It's awful on the counterintelligence perspective as well. And frankly, it's just really personal and embarrassing too.
0: You write that if this information were to fall into the wrong hands, it would be a boon to foreign intelligence agencies. How could they use this, or how have agencies used this kind of data before?
2: Yes. When Reuters was digging through the data, they found that many of the officials included in this sample data were specifically tasked with investigating Russia and China. Of course, I think foreign intelligence agencies from those countries are going to be very interested in which specific FBI officials are investigating them. So there's that part as well. I would say that this data has started to spread beyond sort of the select originally. It's now ended up with some cybersecurity reporters and a YouTuber as well. That's all to say, if the Chinese or Russian intelligence agencies can't get the data themselves by hacking the FBI, I think anyone who has touched this data is now essentially a target potentially of those agencies as well.
0: The group has said that they will not sell this FBI data to third parties, as I mentioned. What do you make of that statement?
2: That's what Shiny Hunter says. They said they're not dumping it publicly. They said they just wanted to send essentially a message to the FBI. They told me they do not want to sell it to third parties. I don't know whether that is a sort of hard and fast rule or they just haven't got a good enough offer yet, but that is what they said. I would say that, again, even if that doesn't happen, the massive risk is still there. Mm-hmm. Damage has still been done, and there's still massive national security and counterintelligence issues here, even if they don't go and sell it on.
0: Can you tell me more about this group, Shiny Hunters, this hacker group?
2: Yeah, so Shiny Hunters would probably disagree with what I'm about to say, but I would say they do come from or associated with something called the COM, which is short for community. This is a very large group, community, or sort of overarching collective of hackers and fraudsters who mostly operate in North America, England, and increasingly Europe and sometimes the Middle East as well. These groups often use violence, brickings, shootings, potentially murders as well, to gain access to sensitive companies and systems and all of that. And in Shiny Hunter's case, what they typically do is they break into a company, they steal the data, and then they threaten to release it unless the victim pays.
0: Can you tell me some of Shiny Hunter's greatest hits, let's say, like the biggest extortion jobs that they have pulled off for companies?
2: Yeah, I would sort of broaden it out more to the wider COM ecosystem, where there's a lot of video game companies, for example, where people are leaking, you know, unreleased footage of Grand Theft Auto 6 and that sort of thing. I reported several years ago that one of these groups targeted Electronic Arts, the video game giant. There was a hack of Nvidia as well, the GPU manufacturer. Most recently, the one I covered for sort of Shiny Hunters and that corner of COM was the mass doxing of these ICE officials. It really doesn't matter who the company is, as in they will target anybody if they think there is a financial incentive to do so. It's not like certain sectors are off limits. It's not like certain companies are sort of a no-go zone. I think that's very clear now from the fact that they hacked the FBI. I would say that broadly all industries and sectors are sort of vulnerable to these sorts of hackers. They will do anything that they possibly can to get hold of this data.
0: Often we hear about hacks being done on behalf of a government or for political motivations. Is that any part of what Shiny Hunters does, or is it all just about the money?
2: For them, it's all about the money, or in this case, sending the message. And I understand the reason that some people may think, well, they'll see a hack of the FBI and then presume, well, there must be a government behind it, or they're being directed by a government. The trend that we've seen over the past couple of years is, frankly, that a lot of very young, sometimes even teenage hackers can get into government systems or systems belonging to the biggest companies on the planet. I would say when it comes to sort of the ranking of cyber threats in the world, China, Russia, followed then by teenagers, essentially.
0: Wow, that's a powerful statement. China, Russia, teenagers.
2: I know that's a powerful statement, but I don't think it's an exaggeration. I don't think the cybersecurity industry or the public have really come to terms with just how powerful a reckless group of relatively young hackers can be.
0: I'm speaking with investigative reporter Joseph Cox, who broke the story about a huge cyber attack on the FBI by a hacking collective known as Shiny Hunters. And so if they usually extort companies, why did they target the FBI in this case?
2: Yeah, that's very, very strange. And we kind of really only have their word to go on. But without getting too in the weeds about it, the FBI published a cybersecurity report somewhat recently saying various claims such as Shiny Hunters may inflate the sort of value or the sensitive data that they have to try to force a victim to pay. Shiny Hunters apparently did not appreciate that. And they demanded the FBI delete or retract or correct that report when Shiny Hunters hacked all of this data. Obviously, the FBI is not going to do that. I don't think anybody expected the FBI to do that. And now Shiny Hunters says it's not releasing the data at all. So although in this case it wasn't financially motivated, it appears, and that's what they're saying, it's still massively significant that they got this data in the first place. But for them, it was more about sending a message, is what Shiny Hunters says.
0: Yeah, the language that they gave to NBC struck me. They said this was all a marketing campaign to protect our business and to actively combat disinformation, which is just, you know, boilerplate statement you'd expect from any company. And so that's what they see themselves as doing here, even though it's a very different business model.
2: Yeah, absolutely. And I mean, although hacking into the FBI, I think, could be seen as reckless, audacious, and lots of other things, this is a highly profitable and highly organized entity. They are streamlining their operations. They're very quick at getting data online. So although they are reckless, they are a serious organization as well.
0: One member of this collective was arrested by Dutch authorities, but that happened before Shiny Hunters announced this hack. Had the hack already been completed and that's why this guy was arrested, or was it totally separate?
2: Yeah, so things are a little bit strange about that. Dutch authorities did arrest somebody in the Netherlands in mid-September. Shiny Hunters told me the hack happened of the FBI on September 21st. We then break news of that the day after. Since then, the FBI has come out very, very loudly, including FBI Director Kash Patel on Twitter, saying, look, this leader of Shiny Hunters has been arrested. There are more arrests to come and that sort of thing. Frankly, I think there is some sort of psychological or tactical component there. There is a reason that the FBI is making a lot of noise about this arrest now rather than earlier in the month. And I think it's to show or attempt to show Shiny Hunters that we are investigating you. There probably are more arrests to come, but there's much more a psychological component, especially with that very unusual video the FBI made that you played earlier in the segment.
0: So I understand that this is a pretty loose collective of hackers, even though Dutch authorities have gotten this guy in the Netherlands, who they call a leader of the group. Does that looseness of the collaboration mean it might be hard to get any of his collaborators?
2: Yeah, it's going to be exceptionally difficult to investigate this group for several reasons. The first is that, you know, maybe if they're young and then they're arrested in certain countries, they might be let out early or something like that. And then also, as you say, just the very loose nature of how these groups operate nowadays is that one person will work on one job, maybe they'll then go work with some other people. It's very nebulous, it's very loose. And stopping this sort of hacking from these very young, driven, reckless hackers is not just an arrest question. There is something deeper and anthropological going on here, where there is a culture among these people to hack into all sorts of companies. And frankly, I don't know how you solve that.
0: It seems like the FBI of all organizations would go to extreme lengths to secure its data, which begs the question, is anything safe on the internet? Do we have any chance of protecting our own personal information?
2: Yeah, frankly, there's a couple of things that a lot of US government systems are very large and very complex and very old in a lot of places. So there is going to quite often be some sort of way for hackers to get in. Now, that may not always lead to the compromise of all FBI officials' personal information, of course, but I don't think it's particularly surprising that these old aging systems may be vulnerable to certain exploits. As for our own personal information, it's hard for an ordinary consumer, an ordinary citizen, to keep track of where all of their data is going. You know, health companies, hospitals, your employer, your bank, whoever. And our lives are just so digitally intertwined nowadays that it can be exceptionally overwhelming for an ordinary person to keep track of that. And yes, your ordinary data often does end up there in the hands of hackers or on the open web or wherever it may be. In this case, it was a lot more significant, of course, because it was the FBI.
0: What will you be watching for as this news unfolds?
2: Right now, I believe the Shiny Hunters website is down. So that's not that unusual. It does go up and down or somewhat regularly. Now it's sort of, what does the FBI do next? Do they seize Shiny Hunters infrastructure or their website? Do they manage to get into any sort of hard drives that the group has been using and get more evidence? It's really now, what are the authorities doing and are they moving at a quicker speed because of this FBI hack?
0: Investigative reporter Joseph Cox from 404 Media, he broke the story about the Shiny Hunters hacking attack on the FBI. Joseph, thanks so much for explaining all this to us.
2: Thank you so much.

0: If you've ever dove under the surface of the ocean and paused to listen for just a moment, you'll know that it is rarely silent. And near a healthy coral reef, it can actually be pretty loud. A few years ago, scientists learned that playing recordings of these sounds into a degraded reef can actually encourage new coral to grow there. Now, scientists are wondering if this technique could help protect reefs against the marine heat waves fueled by this year's El Niño. Aaron Mooney is a bioacoustician at the Woods Hole Oceanographic Institution in Massachusetts. He told me earlier today that healthy reefs should bounce back from El Niño, but there are concerns about reefs that are already struggling.
1: So if those healthy reefs are healthy, they have a chance to come back. But the problem is a lot of our reefs are stressed. So we would expect kind of mass bleaching in a lot of areas that were, you know, previously pristine.
0: Mass bleaching. And you have researched an approach or technology that has been proven to help reefs. It is piping in the sounds of healthy reefs to help little baby coral. Can you tell me how that works?
1: Yeah, so we've been recording reefs, particularly in the Virgin Islands, for like 15 years now. And so we've been able to kind of take that healthy reef sound, and these coral larvae seem to be attracted and they can choose that habitat to settle.
0: So does this kind of act as like a beacon and tell coral where they should be settling? Is that how this works?
1: Yeah, so coral larvae probably use a lot of senses, actually, to find their way back to a reef. So, you know, the adults release these larvae and to find their way home, essentially. And so they use smell and taste, and it also seems like sound. And sound is kind of a nice distance mechanism. And so that means they can hopefully detect it at, you know, at a good amount of range. And then, like you said, yeah, it's a beacon to find their way back to that sort of preferred habitat where other coral and where there is a healthy reef, essentially. Mm.
0: So how big of an impact has this had, this piping in the sounds of a healthy reef on the reefs where you've tested this around the world?
1: It's a huge range, actually. So it's anywhere between 50 to 700% increase. So it can be quite large in some instances, but it does vary. And that's one of the things that we're trying to find out now is the drivers, the other factors that cause that variation. So we, you know, there's things like nutrients and other stressors in the ocean that probably influence when coral larvae or where coral larvae are settling. And so what's the interplay of sound and these other parameters that the coral larvae are sensing? That's where we're at right now.
0: You said this can have a 700% impact. What does that look like kind of before and after on these reefs?
1: I mean, so coral larvae are gregarious. So it's what's kind of cool is like if you can start to attract some, you can maybe attract more, essentially. They're choosing habitats where there's friends and neighbors there. What I tend to think of is the coral essentially builds the apartment buildings for the reefs. They build that structure where all these other invertebrates and fish essentially live. So you need the coral to basically build that habitat. And then those fish come in and live in that habitat. And the fish are actually the ones making the healthy reef sound. And that's what attracts more coral. So it's all kind of related, right? It's all this circle of life in the are dependent on each other.
0: With the prolonged hot ocean temperatures that we are expecting in this extreme El Niño, do you think that this could help protect some reefs that might otherwise be badly damaged?
1: So we're really interested in like the interplay of these like stressors, for example, like heat and nutrients, and how that influences the settlement. And hopefully there's some sort of counteractor or counterbalance. Yeah, so if we can increase, you know, the coral larvae to basically be there, or otherwise it's a healthy reef and attract those coral larvae basically to this area and keep it healthy, kind of like a booster shot for these reefs, then maybe it's a solution. I think there's a couple ways that it could work, and that's what we're hoping to figure out in the next year.
0: Mm. So do you have any experiments planned during this El Niño year?
1: We are working on that. So we're actively seeking the funding to kind of get out there and do that. So, yeah, we have lots of ideas.
0: Are there other ways that scientists are trying to gear up to protect coral during this El Niño cycle or, you know, already doing?
1: That is a really great question. So it's challenging, right, because this El Niño is literally a force of nature, right? So it's you can't really stop this warming. So a lot of it is basically just document what's going to be going on. But of course, there are folks thinking about other solutions to reefs that might be like pumping up cooler water or tracking the sort of the reefs that we think might stay healthy, essentially, or where there might be natural upwelling of cooler water, or sometimes even the right level of nutrients or vitamins might basically support coral reefs. So there's definitely folks are thinking about it, but this El Niño and these warming temperatures are essentially unprecedented, so we don't know how our reefs are going to survive, and we don't know the best solutions to support them yet.
0: Aaron Mooney from the Woods Hole Oceanographic Institution in Massachusetts.

0: Still to come, India is one of the most populous countries on Earth. Still, some residents say they are increasingly lonely. You're listening to The World.
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0: This is The World. I'm Carolyn Beeler. More than 1.4 billion people live in India. But despite that huge number, many Indians report feeling lonely. Changes in the traditional family structure and rapid urbanization may help explain why. To try to help, public health workers are reaching out to seniors in rural communities in central India. Reporter Namrata Kalachalam tagged along as part of our series on possible solutions to social isolation.
1: The tiny village of Mandwa is 40 minutes away from the nearest city. Like many villages around here, it's quiet, agrarian. For the elderly, it can also be lonely. That's why doctors at a nearby hospital suggested a program designed to strengthen community ties. Now, 5 years later, the program, called Sat Jeevan, is going strong. Each week, 30 or so seniors and some children from the village meet at an abandoned government building that they've transformed into a community center. A local senior opens the meeting with a non-denominational prayer. Followed by a song. Then they'll celebrate birthdays. One man tells me that they bring a plate, and on it they place a homemade bouquet of flowers. They'll also offer blessings and touch everyone's feet. In this region, many of the elderly don't know their exact birthday. As a workaround, they celebrate a different person each week. Then they break off to have fun in small groups. Across the street, two men teach children how to play the harmonium. Several women listen to stories being read aloud. Others color together or exercise. These kinds of activities aren't just happening here. Sat Jeevan is now spread across 100 nearby villages.
2: We wanted to create a public health model that answers the problem of loneliness in older adults, also to create age-integrated societies, which we call intergenerational programming.
1: That's Dr. Arjun Kumar Jakasania. He's a community medicine expert who helps lead Sat Jeevan. Through the program, he says a few people in each village are trained on topics like how to mentor young people, care for their own health, and integrate themselves into community events. Then they teach other seniors and hold regular meetings.
2: When such activities started, they started finding a company and they started finding a person who is also in the same boat of loneliness and who are living alone. So their bond becomes stronger with each other.
1: India's population is aging fast. From 2011 to 2036, the number of seniors is expected to jump from 100 million to 230 million. At the same time, many young people are leaving these villages to find higher-paying jobs in cities, disrupting traditional extended family structures. The elderly often feel isolated and stop caring about their health.
2: Most of the time when we tell them about the diabetes and hypertension, they ask us what we'll do after living so long because there is no one with us.
1: Studies show that loneliness can lead to higher rates of cognitive decline, cardiovascular disease, and depression. Projects like Sat Jeevan can make a real difference. One local senior, Sudhir Rambo Bhavna, decided to pursue training with the team. More people keep joining the project, he says. It's like a type of magic. At the community center, he shows me pictures of the elderly blessing a group of teenagers before an important exam. Other seniors say they've been chit-chatting with neighbors for the first time. But women like Yenubai Narayan Rao Deshmukh also point out that social connection can't solve all of her challenges. Her parents died when she was young, and she was married at age 11. Now in her 70s, she lives alone and struggles to make ends meet. There's been sadness throughout my life, she tells me. Maybe I'll find happiness in the afterlife. Nearly half of India's seniors live in poverty, like Deshmukh. And in the face of other public health challenges, such as the high rate of diabetes and cardiovascular disease, loneliness has often taken a back seat in India. Still, Deshmukh is thankful for the Sat Jeevan Center in her village. Attending the meetings makes me feel peaceful, and I forget about my problems for a while, she says. Addressing loneliness can help alleviate other concerns. Many health issues don't exist in a vacuum. But solutions aren't simple.
3: Many of the elders felt that this is not their priority. They were extremely lonely, but they could not perceive that socializing with others, having fun, would actually make them feel better.
1: That's Vijaya Prasad Gopachandran, a community medicine doctor in the state of Tamil Nadu. A few years ago, his team studied rural loneliness by bringing seniors to a community center to socialize. Many of them enjoyed the experience, he says, but they stopped coming to meetings. He's not entirely sure why. Loneliness has not been studied much in India, and metrics like the UCLA Loneliness Scale might not capture the nuances of India's cultural context. The rise of nuclear families instead of traditional joint families, rapid urbanization, technology, class, caste, religious barriers, and more could all play a part.
3: Even understanding how to talk about loneliness in a typical Tamil rural context is something we are now trying to work out. What is loneliness and what are the words they use to describe?
1: Gopachandran hopes that by studying the structures of loneliness in India, he can help shape future projects. The Satjeevan team agrees that tailoring solutions to the local culture is key to bringing the community together. In the village of Karanji Gaji, the young and old joined together recently for a traditional community fair called a mela. As they enter, the elderly pin a paper mango to a large tree with their wishes for the next generation. Young and old alike compete in games, sing songs, or work on art projects together. Funding for Satjeevan runs out in 2027, but Dr. Arjun Kumar Jakasania hopes to find ways to expand it across India. Several of the villages they supported are already running independently.
2: We need to start working to find an Indian solution from an Indian problem. Our department is really hoping and dreaming that something should happen at large scale.
1: For the world, I'm Namrata Kalachalam, Vardha, India.
0: That story is part of our series, The Loneliness Diagnosis, looking at solutions to the global problem of loneliness and social isolation. Next in the series, a country where solutions to loneliness are especially hard to find because even talking about it is taboo. Researchers call it the Morocco paradox.

0: 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I'm Carolyn Beeler. Have a lovely evening and come back again tomorrow.
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0: Flash! KOPN Radio has just declared the next 2 hours a holiday. It's a Hepcat's Holiday. Do you dig old jazz, jive, scat, swing, blues, and beyond? Then stay tuned to hear the sounds that made the 20s roar, danced out the Depression, and swung us through the war. It's a Hepcat's Holiday, man, and you're invited.
4: Men swing

Ooh, now there's something nice for this kind of weather. Coleman Hawkins and Stanley Black. Stanley Black on piano, of course. Coleman Hawkins on tenor sax. 1934, Lost in a Fog. Been playing some weather songs to start us out this day. That was a recording from 1929 of Ukulele Ike, a.k.a. Cliff Edwards, Singing in the Rain. He also did more of a production of it for the 1929 Follies of the same name, but he, in this case, it's just him and his ukulele starting out with some thunder and lightning sound effects. I love it. And then you heard Jimmy Lunsford and his orchestra with one called Thunder. Then Joe Robichaud and his New Orleans Rhythm Boys with their version of Stormy Weather. Bix Beiderbecke and his orchestra with I Don't Mind Walking in the Rain, and Coleman Hawkins and Stanley Black with Lost in a Fog. I Don't Mind Walking in the Rain. That was that orchestra was something. It was the Dorsey Brothers, Benny Goodman, who else is here? Eddie Lang and Joe Venuti, Gene Krupa, and also Irving Brodsky, Pee Wee Russell, Ray Ludwig, and that was Wesley Vaughn on the vocal for that. from 1930. Yeah. Right. Okay. Well, that mellowed me out. I may just sit here and kind of space for the next 2 hours and just let the music roll on. You know me, I'm not going to do that. I like to talk. But while I'm talking, I will mention, you're listening to KOPN Radio. This is human radio. We are not robots. This is your homemade radio station, KOPN Columbia, on the air for 53 and a half years, I think now, something like that, thanks to the listeners. All those who donate to us during our many years and various and sundry pledge drives, and to those who pledged on the last drive, thank you so much for keeping us on the air for a little while longer. Keep the money coming in. If you missed it, don't just go, well, it went fine, the other people took it. You know, you don't count on your neighbor. You know what happens when you do that. Just help us out. Okay. Check us out online, kopn.org. See what we're up to on our website. Listen to the last 2 weeks of programming that has been archived. So if you missed something in the last 2 weeks, it's there. Just look it up by date and time. There you'll have it. And in the meantime, I'm going to play music. Elizabeth Welch singing along with Joe Robeson and Sleepy River.

Ouch, mea culpa. I said Joe Robeson. Well, that was a wonderful conflation with Joe Robichaud, who we heard a little while ago, but not to be caught on that without confessing. Elizabeth Welch sang there with Paul Robeson. Yeah. Now let's go to an African afternoon. Afternoon in Africa, Buster Bailey.

Well, that was, I tried to get away from water. I mean, that whole first set when we started the show was about rain and thunder and stormy weather and fog. And so we started with Sleepy River, and I managed to pry myself away and go to Africa there, Afternoon in Africa. That was Buster Bailey from 1937. But from there, we went back to the water, Where the Lazy River Goes By. Teddy Wilson, excuse me, that was Midge Williams doing the vocal. Levy Lullaby, Hot Lips Page and his band. Take Me to the River, that's Jabbo Smith and his Rhythm Aces. And I'm going to get away from the river for a while, get away from the water. We've got a little going outside. By the way, if you are trying to figure out how much water we had, if you go to the National Weather Service, there is a place that says past 3 days or a three-day forecast looking back or something like that. If you press that, you can see from the airport where the airport registered how much we had. And if you want something more close to in town, Sanford Field on the university campus also does a weather report, and they will tell you. And according to them, this morning we'd had 0.75 inches, and according to the airport, we'd had 0.12. So depending where you live, you know how it is in Missouri. It can be raining like crazy in one place, and you're talking on the phone going, my God, it's raining, to somebody across town who's going, what are you talking about? Are you crazy? But that's Missouri. So take your pick, but we got some water. Hooray. I don't have to hose down those flowers. Now, getting away from water. Without That Gal, Blanche Calloway and her Joy Boys, followed by Benny Moten's Kansas City Orchestra, will be Jimmy Rushing doing the vocal on New Orleans. And Ben Webster is the common denominator of these two bands, so you'll hear him on sax, and maybe in a few more things after that as well. I'm just going to pick some Ben Webster cuts with all these different bands. Let's start with Blanche Calloway and her Joy Boys, Without That Gal, here on KOPN.

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Yeah, Fats Waller and who else? Those ain't misbehaving. And playing a little of another great piano player right before that, Copenhagen, that was Earl Hines and his orchestra. You heard a whole slew of things that featured Ben Webster playing in them. We started with Without That Gal, Blanche Calloway and her Joy Boys, New Orleans, Benny Moten and the Kansas City Orchestra, Fletcher Henderson's orchestra, Hotter Than L, Benny Carter and his orchestra, Dream Lullaby, and you heard Bob Howard and his orchestra with The Ghost of Dinah. That was also Ben Webster playing with Teddy Wilson's band as Billie Holiday sang What a Little Moonlight Can Do. Okay. Yeah, and that brings us to 4:01 in the afternoon. And you're listening to KOPN Columbia, 89.5 FM, KOPN.org. 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And independent except that we rely on you. So thanks to everybody who has been helping us out and donating to nonprofit radio. That's us, KOPN. Yeah, we're here for the community. And hoping to bring a little cheer in your lives. It always is nice to follow the news with some fine old jazz music. It was a hard time back then, the depression, the wars, but the music was great. So I'd like to share that. That's why I'm here. Why are you here? Hope you're having fun while you are. Okay. Well, let's see. Just wanted to let you know, in an hour, less than an hour, Food Sleuth Radio comes on at 5 o'clock on KOPN following this show that you're listening to. Today, Melinda Hemmelgarn's guest on Food Sleuth will be Niaz Dori, Coordinating Director for the North American Marine Alliance. They will continue their discussion and focus on challenges facing fishermen and women and how to find truly sustainable seafood in the marketplace. That's Food Sleuth, Thursdays at 5 p.m. on KOPN. That's us. Also, just so you know, it has started. The Week Without Driving 2026 Local Motion. 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So fun to say. All right. Oh, just a few of the things going on in the community. And going back to music. What am I putting on? We've had Earl Hines. We've had Fats Waller. Where did I go from there? Where can you go from there? I mean, really now. Maybe nowhere. Maybe that's what I should just do. I'm going to quit. I'm going to quit right now. Ah, take it back. I like music. I don't want silence here. We're going to listen to some more music. Just in this case by Duke Ellington. And starting with Cottontail. Yeah, Duke Ellington and his orchestra. I don't play them nearly as enough as I probably ought to on this show. Why is that? Why is that? There you go. Cottontail. Let's hear a couple from the Duke.

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I want to be loved, I crave affection, those kisses of yours I'd gladly share. I want your eyes to shine in my direction, make me care. 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
3: Yeah, you heard it here. Or you can hear it here. Stay tuned this evening. Okay, we listened to some Duke Ellington and went on to Ethel Waters, Don Redman, Mills Blue Rhythm Band. So we heard from Duke Ellington, Cottontail, Stardust, and Conga Brava, all of which, once again, featured Ben Webster, by the way, with Duke Ellington and his orchestra. Then we heard Ethel Waters with a song for the season, Shine On Harvest Moon. Didn't we just have a harvest moon? It's the first full moon after the autumnal equinox, which was the, 22nd or something this fall of September. It's October already. Isn't that amazing? Oh, my goodness. Where's it going? It's 95 degrees, and suddenly it's October. Well, caught me by surprise. We heard then Don Redman and his orchestra with Harlan Lattimore singing I Wanna Be Loved, the Mills Blue Rhythm Band with Chuck Richards singing Devil in the Moon, and then doing an instrumental Spitfire, Mills Blue Rhythm Band. Okay, so I hope you're enjoying the music and are in a happy frame of mind. That's what I'm going to put on next, Midge Williams and her Jazz Gestures. I am in a happy frame of mind.

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There are many girls who can thrill me and some who can fill me with dreams of happiness. But I know that I will never rest until she says she's mine. 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

0: Yeah, that was, where am I? Silhouetted in the Moonlight. Yeah, Benny Goodman Trio and Martha Tilton doing the singing there. We heard several things from Benny Goodman's trio and quartet. Silhouetted in the Moonlight was one. From the quartet, you heard Dinah with Benny Goodman's trio. Before that, from Lionel Hampton's orchestra. Lionel Hampton was a member of the quartet. Lionel Hampton sang and played The Object of My Affection. We heard John Dickens singing with Fletcher Henderson's orchestra, Strangers, and Midge Williams started in a happy frame of mind with her jazz jesters. Benny Goodman Quartet was himself on clarinet and Teddy Wilson on piano, Lionel Hampton on vibes, and Gene Krupa on the drums. Sometimes Ziggy Elman joined him on trumpet, made it a quintet. But in this case, you heard the quartet and the trio, which I think was just piano and not the vibes. Okay. 4:45 and counting. Stay tuned at 5 for the local, now where am I, for Food Sleuth Radio. And Melinda's guest, Niaz Dori, coordinating director for the North American Marine Alliance. And they'll be talking about the challenges facing fishermen and women and how to find sustainable seafood in the market, real sustainable seafood. All right. Also, another little thing coming up. This is October 17th, a chili supper fundraiser from the Unitarian Universalists for Justice. Let me try that again. That's a long one. It's the Unitarian Universalists for Justice in the Middle East. Whew. I'm having a time here. Is hosting a chili supper fundraiser to support Med Global in Palestine, taking place on Saturday, October 17th, with the doors open at 5 p.m. and the program begins at 5:30 at the Unitarian Universalist Church, and that's 2615 Shepherd Boulevard in Columbia. Donations are welcome but not required. You can RSVP at TINU. Oh dear, I'll never get this right. Let me try slowly. TINYURL.com/ capital UUJMEC, small HILI. Whew. Well, call the station if you want to know. Okay, that was the Unitarian Universalist for Justice in the Mideast and hosting a chili supper fundraiser to support Med Global in Palestine. Lord knows they need it. Okay, the thoughts of chili making me hungry, I guess. I put on Willie Smith, Willie the Lion Smith, he was called, and probably because he growled all the time while he was playing and singing. This is Home Cookin' Mama with the Frying Pan, and I've got him here, I believe, with the Milt Hirth Trio. Let's listen to Willie the Lion Smith on piano and vocals.
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1: Home cooking mama with a frying pan. Lives in the kitchen and holds a man. Cooks and bakes like nobody can. Home cooking mama with a frying pan. They say her chicken and her steaks are tops. And if you taste them, you'd lick your chops. Then you say that there's only one. Home cooking mama with a frying pan.

Well, I hope you've enjoyed another KOPN Hepcats holiday this afternoon. That was, of course, Billie Holiday, and they can't take that away from me. And moreover, you heard Sweet Sue, Just You, Benny Carter and his orchestra, and Home Cook and Mama with the Frying Pan, Willie the Lion Smith on piano, Milt Hirth on Hammond organ, O'Neill Spencer on drums, and Teddy Bunn on guitar, the Milt Hirth Quartet. Okay. Got just enough time to go out with some blue skies after this lovely rain we've been having. Thanks for listening. And remember, if you're a Hepcat, every day's a holiday.

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2: Hi, welcome to Food Sleuth Radio, where we help you think beyond your plate. I'm Melinda Hemmelgarn, a registered dietitian and investigative nutritionist on a mission to connect the dots between food, health, and agriculture and find food truth. And I'm delighted to welcome my guest back from last week, Ms. Niaz Dori. She is the coordinating director for the North American Marine Alliance, or NAMA. Ms. Dori has been a community organizer for over 35 years, working on environmental, social, and economic justice issues. A life-changing moment came in 1994 while she was working at Greenpeace, and she was asked to switch from organizing in communities fighting for environmental justice to organizing fishing communities. From the start, she recognized the similarities between family farmers' fight for a more just and ecologically responsible land-based food system and that of community-based fishermen fighting to fix the broken sea-based food system. She has worked with small-scale, traditional, and indigenous fishing communities to fight against the corporate takeover of the ocean and privatization of the marine environment and fishing rights. She has received widespread recognition for her work, including being named as a hero for the planet by Time magazine, receiving the Spirit of Farm Aid Award, and the prestigious James Beard Foundation's Leadership Award in 2024. Welcome, Niaz. It's great to have you again.
3: Thank you. Nice to be with you again, Melinda.
2: Well, we had such a great conversation last week, and I felt like we didn't even cover half of what we both had on our list with regard to choosing seafood in the marketplace and understanding where our fish comes from, who caught it, how it was processed, et cetera. So I wanted to touch on the issue of the kind of fish species that are available to us in the marketplace. Because many of us, if we are lucky enough to have a small mom and pop fish market, we can go there, we can support the local fisher person. But for many of us, the only place to get fish is at a supermarket and behind the fish case there, or worse, if you go into a fast food restaurant and you order a fish sandwich. So where do all these fish come from? What are the species that we are provided to choose from? And how many species are there that we don't even see?
3: That's a pretty tall question, but let me see where I can start. The reality is the ocean is a fish-eat fish world. There are not that many fish that I know of that swim alone. So chances are when a fisherman or a fisherwoman is going to catch something, there are other species that are going to be caught with it. Unfortunately, the marketplace has decided that we really should only eat a few of those. Maybe it's because it's easier for their processors to handle it, or they've figured out how to make money off of those dozen species and don't want to mess around with the others. But from where I sit here in New England, we know that fishing people catch over 60 different kinds of species, yet the marketplace really prioritizes about a dozen of them. And to me, that shows how much disrespect we have for the ocean and the life that lives below it, that if we are catching these animals and we're killing these animals and our rationale for that activity is that we got to feed people. The fact that we don't think people deserve to know that there's all this bounty that's available and that just being told that all you want is cod and haddock, and if that's considered overfished, then you're out of luck. You should go with whatever else that the market decides you should eat. The reality is there is more available from the ocean that the marketplace tells us. And it requires us to open our minds, open our appetites, and try something different. Some of us who have the privilege of having some extra income might get some sushi and try something different at a sushi restaurant. But that's not the only place where you can experiment and find other seafood. If you have access, particularly if you're in a coastal area, I bet you anything you can have access to some of the lesser known species that the marketplace doesn't find valuable. It has equal value in the ocean, and it has equal value to the fishing people who caught it. And I think you would be surprised by the taste, the flavor, the textures, and the bounty that the ocean has to offer.
2: And the nuances in the flavor and the nutrient composition, I think, is also something that's lost when we just limit the variety of foods that we eat. And that applies to land-based foods as well as seafood.
3: Absolutely. Think about how many people gravitate towards chicken breasts versus dark meat. And if they raise poultry and these chickens and turkeys so that they can have bigger breasts because we've decided that's what we want to eat.
2: Yeah.
3: What about the rest of this animal that we have killed? And it has potentially better taste, better values. And particularly with the ocean, we've been lucky enough to have FarmAid as a partner, and we've been connecting the culinary folks that make food for FarmAid with sources of seafood. And the number of times I've heard, oh, people aren't going to want to eat that at the concession stands, and that we talk them into it, they buy it, they serve it, and it flies off the shelf. And here you have changed one chef's mind just by sticking to FarmAid's value, the homegrown concessions values of eating seasonality, eating within the regions that FarmAid is being held, and being able to buy close to the venue. Suddenly a chef's mind has been opened. When before they thought, oh, nobody's going to want to eat blue catfish, yet suddenly everybody is eating blue catfish and liking it.
2: Yeah.
3: And it's an invasive species, and it's one of those things that if we can't beat them, eat them. You know, we need to be able to experiment and explore these different opportunities.
2: Right. And you're also helping me think about how much menu descriptions and our cultural narratives shape how we influence the food system.
3: Mm-hmm.
2: And speaking of menu items, if I see salmon on a menu in a restaurant, I think I'm correct to assume that that is going to be farmed. So the Atlantic salmon name is analogous to a farmed fish versus choosing a menu item that specifically says wild caught. Is that correct?
3: That's right. You're absolutely right. If it says Atlantic salmon, the chances that it's wild is literally zero, because Atlantic salmon in the wild is considered an endangered species. And so nobody's allowed to catch it. Certainly nobody's allowed to sell it. That is why there has been such an expansion of Atlantic seafood factory farming, not only in the Atlantic region, but in the Pacific region, off the coast of Chile, and a whole bunch of places that Atlantic salmon should not even be. And so if you see Atlantic salmon on the menu, there is no doubt that it's farmed and probably held in high density environment, often fed a combination of foods that includes some wild fish that has been caught off the coast of West Africa or South America, and that wild species of these small fish that they catch and grind up to feed the Atlantic salmon farms are actually fish that the people of that country have historically relied on for sustenance and for their livelihoods that now they no longer have access to. So that those of us who have other options and a lot of means can have access to Atlantic salmon.
2: Mm. This story is reminding me of something you said in an interview, which was the ocean interacts with us in visible and invisible ways. And this is one of those invisible ways where we simply go into a restaurant, we think we're doing the heart healthy choice, we order the Atlantic salmon, but little do we know what that Atlantic salmon was fed, how it was raised, and what it brings to the table along with what we see.
3: Absolutely. And your best choice for salmon that is naturally high in omega-3s is the salmon that's caught in the wild. And right now for us, it's in Alaska or the Pacific Northwest. And that salmon is available. A couple of our board members are salmon fishermen, and they just finished their season in Alaska. And a lot of the businesses that I mentioned on the local catch network in the last show actually take Alaska salmon to communities all over the country.
2: So I want to continue our conversation on the kinds of labels a person might see in the marketplace. We've talked about the Atlantic. We've talked about farm versus wild caught. What about ways of catching fish, line caught, net caught, and trawl fishing? Do you want to say anything about those? And how would we know how our fish is caught?
3: So the more we advocate for transparency in the seafood value chain, the more information you have. Up until recent years, you really wouldn't even know how that fish was caught. And then some marketing, particularly around swordfish, back in the late 90s, when the swordfish species were in trouble, there was some labeling around the gear that was being used. And the same thing with shrimp, where people were learning more and more about how shrimp fisheries caught with trawl nets had high levels of other species that was being caught in it. So we began to learn about different types of gear that's used to catch fish. When I first started working on fisheries issues, one of the first things I did, because I really was ignorant, I knew nothing, I spent a lot of time fishing as often as folks would take me out, and had some experience working on different gear types and different boats. And what I mentioned on our last show was this issue of scale. What I realized is even when it comes to gear, scale is really important. The swordfish disaster was a disaster caused by hook and line fishing operations. In that case, you had boats that were putting out miles and miles, like 30 miles or so of line, and they were catching whatever they could in their path and a lot of swordfish in the process. So you can have a hook and line fishery, and if it's at the wrong scale, you still have a problem. You can have a trawl fishery. The Alaska pollock fishery is a trawl fishery that catches, oh gosh, I think the numbers that I have heard range from the nets are as big as 3 football fields or how many 747s. They can truly be indiscriminate. Yet I went on a trawl boat of this guy who unfortunately passed away from cancer, Paul Metivier, and he had a 30-something foot boat out of Newburyport, Massachusetts, where he had one of the first trawl nets in this region that had a sensor on it. He didn't want to catch more than a few hundred pounds at a time. So if the sensor, that was a scale on his net, suddenly showed that he was catching, let's say 200 pounds, and I'm just using these numbers to tell you the story, he would slow down to allow things to swim out so that when he brought his trawl net up to the deck, he only had the 100 pounds that he was looking for. What that translates into when you allow your net to get filled with fish and you just don't care and you're speeding through it, the fish come up on deck, they are all smushed together, hardly anything is alive, and you have to throw a whole bunch overboard because it's either not marketable because of the way it looks or the species that it is. With the kind of care Paul was applying and many other fishermen who use trawls apply, he has just enough, and the fish that come on board are still alive. He can return them back to sea, and he will market whatever he was catching at the time. He wanted multi-species so that he could teach people what the bounty there is of the ocean. So those were my lessons. No gear has a halo above its head, and any gear can be used at the right scale or the wrong scale to either make it meet the values we're looking for or undermine those values that we want to apply to our food system. It goes back to the issue of knowing that boat, knowing the business, getting connected to the ways of fishing and asking questions before we throw our money in that direction.
2: That's so important to know. All right, let me take one break. I want to remind our listeners that if you're just joining us, you are tuned into Food Sleuth Radio, and today we are doing a part two interview with Ms. Niaz Dori. She is the coordinating director for the North American Marine Alliance, or NAMA. And we are pulling the curtain back on the seafood industry, and I think this is a fantastic deep dive, no pun intended. I want to talk about scale some more, though, because you know how we're sold on scale? We're told that we need to have a big scale operation because it's more efficient. How would you respond to that?
3: Yeah, well, the push towards efficiency is what brought us the Green Revolution and factory farms. And there was a woman here in Gloucester when the issue of efficiency came up, when factory trawl operations wanted to come here to Gloucester, she said the smaller boats have calculated inefficiencies built into them. And that calculated inefficiency is what makes them how the ocean operates, not how Wall Street operates, and what the ocean is bringing to them, not what the market is demanding that they bring to shore. That

0: very well for generations until factory operations took over, which is actually not that long ago in the greater scheme of things. This efficient level of operation through factory systems, it's less than 100 years old. It's about as old as the Green Revolution, and that's not that old. So if we can tap into the wisdom of our elders and the wisdom of the folks who taught us how to cook and how to eat and how to have healthy communities, we can find the kind of seafood system that can feed us, the kind of food system that can feed us and leave something in the ground or in the sea for its own sake.
1: Mm. You're teaching us how to rethink what we assume to be normal or moving in the right direction, quote unquote. I want to talk about climate. And I think the beauty of speaking with you today is that you've had close to 40 years working with people who are close to the land and close to the sea. And so I'm assuming that you have heard and seen the changes that have been brought by climate change. What do you want our listeners to know about how climate has been affecting the oceans and how that's been affecting the ability for fishermen and women to make a living?
0: Climate change has had an immense impact on the ocean, whether it's the rising of the ocean's waters or the changing of the temperature or everything in between. One of the things that's happening and is having a visible impact on fishing communities and their ability to make a living off the ocean is the constant shift they're experiencing in the species that are swimming in their waters. And it's one of the reasons why the small-scale fleet is actually more effective in being able to adapt to climate change. A lot of the so-called efficient vessels are very much single-species oriented or monocrop. The equivalent would be monocrop. If your farm can only grow soy and corn and the climate is no longer welcoming of you to be able to grow soy and corn, you go under. You don't know how to adapt. If your farm was diversified and you were growing multiple crops and raising different kind of animals, your ability to adapt and try different crops and be able to still make a living is higher. The same thing is happening with fishing communities. Those small scale boats that are not hyper specialized in single or maybe two or three species can adapt. They can try different gears. They can travel a little bit more nimbly through the waters and be able to absorb the black sea bass that may be showing up here in northern New England, where up until a few years ago, you couldn't find it south of Rhode Island. Or even some of the cold water shrimp, for instance, that is not showing up here because the water has gotten warmer. So what do you do if your boat is only a shrimp boat? You're out of luck. But if your boat is a fishing boat that has the ability to be versatile, then you can re-rig and fish for something else. But that all takes resources, much like if on land you wanted to suddenly grow something other than soybeans or corn because of climate change. You have to buy the other seeds. You have to learn how to grow those other crops. And the same thing happens with the fishermen. They now have to invest in different gear. They have to learn how to treat those other animals. They have to adapt just as farmers would in the face of climate change. And then, of course, there's other related issues with climate change, which is the cost of fuel that comes with it. And many of them are beginning to consider how they can have different kind of boats that have less reliance on diesel. There are just so many aspects of climate change that affects fishing communities' day-to-day life, including, you know, here I live in Gloucester, and every year more and more of this community goes underwater at different times of the year. And what does that do to the working waterfronts that are destroyed? The Outer Banks of North Carolina, every year they have to rebuild pretty much. Some of those communities are wiped out and then they have to start all over again. There are some of our fishing folks in Florida that these frequencies of storm are leading to them losing their businesses and they have to start rebuilding from scratch. Those are all traumatic events that they have to make their way through in order to continue the ways of life that they're used to.

0: And I would hope that our tax dollars would go towards creating some safety nets for folks that are suffering because of these climate events. So we should talk about the political landscape. Is it supportive, and how do we move it in that direction?
1: As an organizer, I'm always advocating for organizing. We all need to find the common denominator in our battles and band together for whether it's food justice, climate justice, land justice, healthcare justice. There are certain things that all of these battles have in common. And I find often that when people want to advocate for fisheries or seafood or the health of the ocean, the other side, so to speak, tries to make it so complicated. And they come and say, oh, fisheries are so complex, you would never understand it. So don't even bother. Just take our lead and do what we ask you to do. Honestly, it's not that complicated. We have our ability to understand and to take control of the political process is undermined by the fact that corporations dominate our political process. And so the only way we can reverse that is for those of us who care and those who can see the common denominators between all these fights to come together and to fight to take back the control of the democratic process in order to get policies in place that respond to community needs, that respond to the fact that people need food to eat without having to destroy the source of that food, that people need healthcare and that shouldn't have to go and set up a fund on GoFundMe in order to pay for their treatments. There are common denominators that we all need to build our power around. And the first thing that we need to kick out of the system is the corporate takeover of our democratic process. And it's not just in the US. This is happening around the globe. We, as NAMA, are lucky enough to be part of a global movement called the World Forum of Fisher People. And we see the same corporate control happening at the United Nations level as we are seeing it happen at the level of US Congress. That's why, even if there are artificial borders set by political systems around us, we need to mentally eliminate them in order to be able to not only solve the issues here, but also support those who are working on the same issues and fighting the same fights around the globe.
0: Niaz, your website is a wonderful resource for learning more about these issues and coming together to work for a truly resilient food system. I want to talk about the Sustainable Seafood Guide that you have at the North American Marine Alliance. That could be a good guide to help us guide our food dollars so that they are supporting a resilient food system rather than the corporate model.
1: Yes, resilient food system, but thriving is really what we're aspiring towards. One of our board members, Justin Soleil, who is a member of the United Houma Nation from Louisiana, said, "We're tired of being called resilient. When do we start thriving?" And I think that's what we also want to see with our seafood system, with our food system in general, and the communities that bring it to us. That Sustainable Seafood Guide is meant to not only allow for that resiliency, but to create that pathway to communities thriving. And one of the things that we tried to do with that document was to get people to think critically and not to just simply say, well, this seafood on such and such guide is considered to be a green seafood, or that one is considered red, or this one is orange. So I'm going to go with the green and avoid the orange. What we've learned over the years is those red, yellow, green lists create situations where everybody gravitates towards the green till that green ends up ending in orange and very quickly in the red. And so we're really trying to encourage people with our Sustainable Seafood Guide to think about values, to think about the ways that you think about your land food. If you have values that you've applied to your chickens and your pigs and your tomatoes and your lettuce, and where you shop and what you support, just transfer those values to your seafood buying habits. We had the pleasure of working with a lot of folks in the healthcare system. One of them was University of Vermont's hospital. And Diane Emery, who you may know, who was the food system director, She told us the story of when we first began to work together. They had just done their strategic planning and they decided that they were going to use Marine Stewardship Council to be sustainable. And then she learned about all these other values. And she said something like, we used the red, yellow, green list. It was a good start. And then we learned about everything else and we realized we had to go deeper. And that's because they found out that the so-called sustainable seafood had a large carbon footprint, for example. So as soon as they started to buy regionally, they reduced their carbon footprint from something like 10,000 miles to less than 1,000 miles. That was a big sell for them. But there was also other values that made them go deeper and go beyond the red, yellow, green list, apply their critical thinking and think about their broader values when it comes to seafood. And that sustainable seafood guide gives you some of those things to think about.
0: That's fantastic. Yes, Diane Emery is a model dietitian. I'm so glad you brought her up. Our healthcare facilities should be examples of how to eat well. So I'm so glad you folded that in. Niaz, we are out of time. I want to thank our listeners for joining us. Remind everyone that Food Sleuth Radio is produced by Dan Hemmelgarn for KOPN in Columbia, Missouri. Most of all, I want to thank my guest, Ms. Niaz Dori, Coordinating Director for the North American Marine Alliance. I will provide links to the Sustainable-Seafood Guide, the North American Marine Alliance, as well as the localcatch.org. And we'll all start thinking more critically about our seafood choices. Thank you for your work and your time with us again today.
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0: Hi, welcome to Food Sleuth Radio, where we help you think beyond your plate. I'm Melinda Hemmelgarn, a registered dietitian and investigative nutritionist on a mission to connect the dots between food, health, and agriculture and find food truth. And today, I am honored to welcome my guest, Mr. John McGee. He is a farmer, organizer, and researcher, and most recently, he has held positions with the Agricultural Justice Project as Technical Assistance Coordinator and Interim General Coordinator. However, the Agricultural Justice Project is closing after nearly 30 years, and Mr. McGee has facilitated the process of collecting knowledge, analysis, and vision from their wide network of allies into an extensive sunsetting report, which is titled A Season for Solidarity. Mr. McGee is the lead author and project coordinator on this beautiful report. The report takes a hard look at the conditions facing farmworker communities, and there's also a shareable toolkit, which we'll dive into today. But this is true legacy work for this tremendous organization. Mr. McGee holds a master's degree in geology from the University of Georgia. Welcome, John.
4: Thanks for having me, Melinda.
0: Well, before we dive into some of the work of the Agricultural Justice Project, I wonder if you could tell us, how did you become interested in farmworker justice issues?
4: Well, I worked on farms for a number of years, mostly wholesale farms, some direct to consumer at farmers markets. But I worked on crews and was a crew manager and field operator, you know, equipment operator for about 7 years full time and for a number of years part time. And so I saw firsthand who was working on the farms and under what conditions. And it really struck me just in a deeply personal way that even on organic farms, which we, you know, often assume that they're better than other farms, they may be better, but the working conditions are often still pretty bad. So I got involved in worker organizing after Occupy, I got involved with our local worker center. And that's actually how I came to meet AJP, the Agricultural Justice Project, because the worker center and the organizers we were working with, we tried to bring the standards, the fair trade and fair labor certification of AJP to Western Massachusetts, where I live and work. And that's how I got involved. And from there, I stayed involved. And from 2016 on, I've been very active in immigrant solidarity work, which of course is very tightly bound up with farm worker issues.
0: Absolutely. And you dedicate this report to two of AJP's founders, Nelson Carrasquillo and Michael Sly. And I think that their quotes are worth repeating. Nelson insisted that a food system that honors human rights would require a total change of direction. And he always made sure that we listened to and honored the voices of farm workers themselves. And then Michael never tired of reminding the organic movement that we cannot reach the shores of sustainability on environmental stewardship alone. We must have justice. So to your point that organic is great from an environmental perspective, but I think people may not realize that there is this social justice component that is missing. And that's where AJP comes in. Is there anything about the history of AJP that you want to make sure our listeners know?
4: Yeah, the one thing that I really want to emphasize, you know, you mentioned in the introduction of AJP that we highlight farm worker issues, but actually, I think one of the main contributions of AJP has been that we are a coalition. And so we are not just representing farm workers. We're not just a place that farm workers can get a voice. We are also, we have farmers in our coalition. And our founders, Michael and Nelson, and also Richard Mandelbaum, Elizabeth Henderson, Marty Mesh, they came together in the 1990s around the formation of the National Organic Program out of a really intense disappointment that the USDA, unsurprisingly, just left social justice off the agenda of the organic definition. No one who knows the USDA is surprised about that. But, you know, for the organic movement, social justice was a big part of the vision. And coming out of the farm crisis of the 80s, and for many years before that, really, part of the organic vision was that finally good stewardship would be rewarded in the marketplace with a premium. And this would be the basis for fair livelihoods for farmers as well. And so in our report, in all of our work that we do, we really highlight the fact that farm workers and farmers, our only path to fair livelihoods and fair working conditions for both of those groups is solidarity, working together with shared concerns. So yeah, farmers are not absent from this picture.
0: Right. Well, I think that Nelson made a good point on a Facebook post where he reminds the end eaters that farm workers are invisible. And as a dietitian, I have always tried to encourage my colleagues who work in food and consumer education to help people think beyond their plates and think about the hands that harvested their food and what kind of conditions they may live and work in, and to make food choices based on that. I want to go back, though, to something that you said. So originally, when the organic program was getting started, the founders did want a social justice component, but USDA didn't want to address that. I'm surprised to hear that, maybe in my naivety, but can you tell me any reason why that was?
4: Yeah, well, so for some of the backstory here, I highly recommend folks check out Julie Guthman's book, Agrarian Dreams, which really goes through the history of the organic movement in California specifically and tells some of that backstory, but also kind of highlights the heterogeneity of the organic movement, right? The organic movement, it's not all a movement, it's also an industry. And so there's a bit of a sort of tug of war over organic. And there's the movement folks for whom a holistic vision of a dignified agrarian life that really, you know, values labor, that is concerned for social justice, that's one part of the lineage of what we know as organic. And also there's an industry component. There are many farmers that participate in organic production, and there are many mixed operations. They're looking to diversify their crop mix. They like the organic premium. There's not necessarily a social mission for them or like a set of values that really values labor. And it gets even more complicated than that. You know, there are just many reasons why people have participated in organic. But in the context of the 1990s, what happened was that at the table with the USDA, of course, the industry side of organics has the upper hand. They always have had the ear of the USDA and the ear of legislators and so on. And so, you know, the National Campaign for Sustainable Agriculture, which later became the National Sustainable Agriculture Coalition today, they were organizing more like the small farmers, the family farms, and including also farm workers. And so they were trying, some of them were like our founders, were trying to advocate for this social justice mission to be included in the organic program. And in the report, we actually recount some of that history through Richard Mandelbaum's interview. Richard worked with Nelson at CATA, the Farm Worker Support Committee. And so he tells the story about how even among the smaller farm advocacy groups that were at the table for the Sustainable Agriculture Coalition, many of them were not on the same page about prioritizing working conditions. Many of them thought arguing for fair prices and fair contracts was a lost cause. And so if we just go for the premium, then that will be enough. And I think there are a lot of people who regret some of those decisions looking back now.
0: Yeah. Well, I want to just let our listeners know that the report and the toolkit are all online. I am going to provide a link to both of those. The report itself, 194 pages, it's chock full with snippets of history, lots of photographs of the founders, their early work, co-ops getting their certificates. It's rich and it makes for great reading. And I pulled out a quote because I thought it would be something for us to, well, I hope it would be something for us to ponder. This is from Lie of the Land. It was a quote from a California farmer in the 1930s. And the quote is, "We want Mexicans because we can treat them as we cannot treat any other living men. We can control them at night behind bolted gates within a stockade 8 feet high surmounted by barbed wire. We make them work under armed guards in the fields." And when I look at that, I'm taken aback. And then I think to my produce department aisle, and I think about the living and working conditions of the people that harvested that fruit. So this was back in the 1930s. I just wonder what conditions like these might remain.
4: Yeah, well, you have put your finger right on the pulse of farm worker concerns. You know, there's a report from the Southern Poverty Law Center from, I think, about 10, maybe 15 years ago about the guest worker program, the H2A program, which has increasingly just been expanding exponentially over the years. And the title of the report is Close to Slavery. And so, you know, the conditions that many farm workers still operate within are pretty bad. It is important that we abolish slavery. It is incredibly important that we abolish slavery. And what we have today is not, there's a continuity there, but it is not the same. And so one of the things that I really wanted to draw out for my part in this report, what I think is really important about understanding why farm workers are still so devalued and increasingly farmers themselves, is that there is a dark part of our heritage. We have lots of great things that have happened in American history, and there's a lot of terrible things as well. And this is one of the worst parts of it. There is a disdain for work and for the people who do it. And it is bound up with racism and white supremacy. And for many of us, you know, this is kind of out of sight, out of mind, but manual labor is treated as toil, especially farm labor. It is effectively like robbed of dignity and honor. And if you want to improve your situation, you just have to get out of farming. That's completely unsustainable, right? There's always going to be someone who has to do this essential work of feeding us. But if you look back in our history, you know, to slavery and everything that came after Jim Crow, Juan Crow, the Bracero program, you know, to undocumented immigrants and guest workers today, there is a continuity of agriculture in this country treating people like machines, treating them like property. And the quote that you shared is, it's bracing because it's so honest about it.
0: Right.
4: And I think in many ways, people are much more sophisticated today, you know, industrial farmers and the various folks in the supply chain about sort of distancing themselves from explicitly saying that they don't value these people's lives the way that they value other people. But it's there. And that is why in this report and in the chapter that you're quoting from, chapter two on race and labor and land, we call for reconstruction, just like the quote that you repeated from Nelson too. We need a total change of direction. And agriculture in this country has been founded on this, if you don't like it, then just get out premise since the beginning. And that it runs so deep that the only thing we can do is, much like Martin Luther King called for, we need a radical reconstruction of our society on a totally different basis.
0: Hmm. Well, we will go through some of the points that the report makes to win justice in agriculture. But first, let me take one break and remind our listeners that if you're just joining us, you're tuned into Food Sleuth Radio. And today we are joined by Mr. John McGee. He is a farmer, organizer, and researcher, most recently held positions with the Agricultural Justice Project. He is the lead author and project coordinator of an excellent report titled A Season for Solidarity. There's also a toolkit. We will provide links to that, but it highlights the nearly 30-year existence of the Agricultural Justice Project and the critical work that this project has done. So I was interested in the Season for Solidarity report and looking at the key points. So in order to have justice in agriculture, we need a just immigration policy. We need to win a fair and democratic food system by decommodifying food and land. And I wanted to ask you to dive into that a bit more. We need to organize to build power and defend democracy in a united front. So let's talk a little bit about what you mean by decommodifying food and land.
4: Sure. Yeah. So the second half of our report is looking forward. And that's where these priorities that you're listing off come from. And so we have a chapter on priorities around labor and immigration. We have a chapter on agriculture in general. And then we have a chapter on movements and organizing. And so in the agriculture chapter, we are wrestling a bit with what folks shared with us. So among the farmers who we interviewed over the last year, Jim Goodman of the Family Farm Defenders stands out. You know, he was saying how small and medium farms are continuing to go out of business, usually pretty quietly, but he was citing figures that basically like a farm a day in Wisconsin, a dairy farm a day is going out of business. So we still have a pretty serious crisis of farm viability. And I think most of us who work in farming are not surprised to hear that. We know that. I don't know how much that registers for other folks, but the situation is that the agriculture sector, it's a market. Like the entire rest of our economy, it operates on a market basis. And because it is a market, what matters to your ability to survive as a farm or as any other business in this food system is your ability to capture value and to protect it. So like, what do I mean by that? We can look at the case of the organic premium. So 20 years ago, there was a pretty healthy premium for growing organic food. And when you sold your products to a buyer, a wholesale buyer or a buyer in a farmer's market or wherever it might be, then there was an expectation that it would cost more. You would earn a higher price because of the extra work and stewardship that goes into producing that food. What we have seen over time is that that premium has all but disappeared for many products. Those farmers still have to do the extra work. They still have to do all of the stewardship. And yet it is increasingly people further up the supply chain, you know, the big ag and the processors, the packers and the shippers and the retailers and the wholesalers and the distributors, they have been able to chisel away how much of that premium goes to the farmer. And so the net result is that farms can't make it. It continues to be a very tight market. And that's not just organic farms. I mean, like 99% of our food system is conventional. And those farmers are struggling too, if they are not the largest and most industrial farms. So what does that tell you? This is why we say like we need to decommodify food and land, because it is that market and the power that these big actors have in that marketplace that has allowed them to steal away value, not just from the farmers. I mean, they're also gouging consumers on the retail side. You know, people who go to buy their produce in a grocery store, they're still paying a premium. That premium is there and it's going somewhere, but it's not going to the farms. And it's also being extracted out of the soil and out of the ecosystems that we farm in. It's being extracted out of the people who work on our farms. That is like value that is being captured by these big players and extracted, and it's being siphoned off for profit. And so the contrast with that, like what we and movements around the world, organic movements around the world are calling for in contrast to that is agroecology. And agroecology is just it's a framework for growing food and feeding people in harmony with the land, but especially keeping that value where it belongs in the soil, in the land, in ecosystems, in the people who do the actual work of feeding us, growing the food. And so that's the problem, is that the market is that mechanism. As long as there is a market and big players have outside influence over what's possible there, then we will continue chasing our tail. This is why, as we were saying a minute ago, labor on organic farms has continued to be just a little bit better than conventional. It's because there's still not enough of the value that is being circulated in our food system going back to the farms themselves. So that means that this is a political fight to talk about decommodifying food and land. Those are really big goals. And finding ways to protect the regular folks, whether they are on the producing or the consuming side of this, from the depredations of the market, there's a possibility for a coalition there. And that is very much the theory of AJP, where we've operated from, you know, all along, is hoping that we could cultivate that sort of community of interest, those folks who see that we need to do something. And coalition is just really important. And it needs to really go beyond just the usual tweaks to the farm bill. We need to figure out how to protect people from the market.
0: And, you know, I think as a dietitian that food is medicine, but I think that these deeper dive kinds of issues with regard to justice are critical. It's one of the reasons why I wanted to have you on and to promote the project toolkit as well as the report, to just expand the way we think, to think more critically about the food system as a whole. You also have a toolkit, and in the minutes remaining in our conversation, I wanted to talk a bit about AJP's food justice certification standards. And something that you say in the report is, you know, when you bring these standards to, say, a conference, people really like the idea, but they don't necessarily embrace the detail. Tell me what you mean by that. We like the idea of food justice certification standards. What is it about the details?
4: Yeah, that's a really good question. And thanks for the opportunity to clarify that. So we have met a wide range of farmers who respond to us in really different ways. And I would say, like, among organic farmers, the primary skepticism that we get is that, okay, so you're talking about improving working conditions for farm workers, but what about me? I'm struggling too. And this has just been one of the biggest puzzles of AJP, because we started with this idea that we really would hold together the struggles that are facing farmers and the struggles that are facing farm workers. Now, we're not shy about being really honest and forthright about farm worker issues, which in itself is pretty off-putting to a lot of farmers, because that's a perspective that is almost never really present in many of these farm spaces. And some people just get offended at that. But this viability piece is really cause for skepticism. People were right to be skeptical, because what we were never able to do, except in maybe one case, was achieve any kind of like favorable trading conditions, a price premium, something solid that could actually benefit the farm so that they had a little bit more space in order to devote more management to improving labor conditions. It's a pretty easy sell to tell people, here are some tools to make your farm safer. Those kinds of recommendations were generally like very well received, and folks were really interested and happy to comply with those. But once you start talking about some of the features in our standards were union neutrality, extending to your workers the right to collective bargaining, also extending to your workers either a living wage, which tends to be quite high and above standard wages for farm workers, or negotiating, like being open to negotiating in good faith those wages. Well, all of a sudden you're talking about actual dollars. And as I mentioned, as everybody's aware, the bottom line on these farms tends to be very tight. And so that, I think, was the greatest source of skepticism that we got from farmers.
0: Yeah. I went through the standards because they're fascinating. I appreciated the ratio between lowest paid and highest paid workers is not greater than 1-8. Workers are provided leave of absence for maternity, medical, and family emergencies, things that many people might receive in a different kind of workplace, but may not realize that there are people working in the field, they don't get those benefits. There are so many benefits that workers in fields don't receive. The safety for child workers in agriculture, that is a whole other issue. There's a whole section on health and safety on the farm, which I thought was critical, especially as climate change makes working conditions more hazardous. Just the fact that workers and interns have access to adequate medical care. So fold that goal into the immigration issues where you have people who are afraid to go to a medical clinic because they're afraid of, say, being arrested by ICE.
4: Exactly. Yeah. And I think that this is a really important fact. And this is why we talk about immigration so much in the report in the labor section, is that you're highlighting the fact that farm workers are excluded by law from many of the protections that are really just super basic and common protections for most working people in the US. And those exclusions go way back to the New Deal. But there's another way that immigration is a whole other layer, a whole additional layer that makes farm workers especially more vulnerable, more precarious, and they have really good reason to fear retaliation from employers for seeking any kind of, you know, being made whole over, say, wage theft or really egregious pesticide exposure or anything like that. One of the most gut-wrenching quotes in the report is from Jeannie Economos at the Farm Worker Association of Florida, talking about how since 2016, basically in Donald Trump's first term in office, all of those complaints and due process kind of assistance that the Farm Worker Association was providing to its members, they just came to a stop. No one was coming in. No one's going to come to a workshop on heat safety if you're afraid of getting picked up on the way. So immigration is this absolutely essential block on making any progress on working conditions for farm workers. And we need to treat it as that.
0: Yeah. John, this is an incredible project. It's an incredible report as well as toolkit. Just having discussions about what is legal versus what is fair. We didn't have time to dive into that, but I do want to help you. Even though AJP is closing, I still want us to be looking forward to fighting and winning alongside you and all of our movement allies in making this report available to people and amplifying it. So I want to thank you for this brilliant work. I want to thank our listeners for joining us. Remind everyone that Food Sleuth Radio is produced by Dan Hemmelgarn for KOPN in Columbia, Missouri. Most of all, I want to thank my guest, Mr. John McGee, farmer, organizer, and researcher with the Agricultural Justice Project, lead author and project coordinator for A Season for Solidarity and Related Toolkit. John, is there anything you want to leave our audience with?
4: Yeah, I think what I really want to leave folks with is that justice is often pitched as like a moral cause, that it's something that we need to do because it's right. And the point that we really try to drive home in this report is that justice is also strategic, because our opponents, big ag, Wall Street authoritarians across the world, they have the money. And our source of power is people. And that is a numbers game. We need bigger coalitions and we need more people linking up our struggles together because we have big things that we really need to win. And I think that that's clear to a lot of folks. So we have work ahead of us and it's not likely to be grant funded. It's not going to be charity. And what we're wrestling with in this report is that our organizations were not necessarily built for this moment, but we have to find a way to rise above that.
0: Thank you. That's great. I will help amplify, I hope, this report and keep this project going well into the future. Thank you so much for your work and your time.
4: Thank you, Melinda.
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1: Hi, I'm Deborah Hobson, and this is Chautauqua.

0: My guest tonight, radical philosopher Nancy Fraser, makes the case for a capitalism that is larger than just the economy. It's become a cannibalizing social order, devouring the very resources, people, and institutions that sustain it. In her book, Cannibal Capitalism, How Our System is Devouring Democracy, Care, and the Planet, and What We Can Do About It, published by Verso Books, Nancy Fraser sees the convergence of the multiple crises we face now, bringing about a shakeup of the social order. What will emerge as an alternative to the system that brought us these crises? Nancy Fraser is Henry and Louise A. Loeb, Professor of Philosophy and Politics at the New School for Social Research. She's the author of Fortunes of Feminism and The Old is Dying and the New Cannot Be Born, and co-author of Capitalism, A Conversation, and Feminism for the 99%. Well, welcome, Nancy Fraser.
1: Well, it's my pleasure. Thanks for inviting me.
0: You've introduced me to so many new ideas in your book, Cannibal Capitalism. And if I'm reading it correctly, you're saying we're in kind of a series of crises or a sort of ambush of crises all at once. And to understand it, you say we must, what, enlarge our frame of reference to see the interconnection of the crises. And that necessitates an expanded conception of capitalism. You're expanding the field of operations for capitalism. It's more than just the economy, as one might normally think of it.
1: Yeah, that's exactly right. I think this is a general crisis, a crisis of the entire social order, not a crisis that is restricted to one sphere of society. In other words, it's not just an economic crisis, not just a political crisis, not just an ecological crisis, but all of those things rolled into one, intertwined, exacerbating one another, and all are rooted, in my view, in one and the same social system, which I, following lots of other thinkers, am calling capitalist society. However, as you noted, we have to expand our view of capitalism if we're going to see it this way. If you think that the crisis encompasses many dimensions, the entire social order, not just the economy, then you have to understand capitalism as something bigger than an economy. And so I call it an institutionalized social order in which we have an economy that sits in a very tense, contradictory, and ultimately destructive relationship to other zones of society that are not part of the official economy, but that are its absolutely indispensable background conditions, the supports of the economy, the families, the communities, the non-human nature, the public goods and public powers. All of these things are absolutely necessary supports for a capitalist economy. And yet, in a capitalist society, that economy is primed to free ride on its own background supports and ultimately to eat away at them, or as I say in the book, to cannibalize them, to the point that it endangers its own capacity as a system to regenerate and to sustain the lives of people and of non-human beings that it's supposed to be serving. So that's the general idea. Capitalism in an institutional socialized order that is a setup for trouble. It licenses or authorizes or even incentivizes those who are dedicated to amassing profit, the investors, the corporate managers, and so on, it incentivizes them to help themselves to natural goods, to unpaid care work, and to public goods, to help themselves to those things without requiring that they replenish what they take, that they repair what they damage. And so over time, this system devours its own tail. It's like a serpent that eats its own tail. And that's sort of built in my view, to what capitalism is in general. But I would say that in our time, it's become particularly acute because we are now living in a specific kind of capitalism, a form of capitalist society that has been called neoliberalism or financialized, globalized capitalism. And this ramps up those general built-in destructive tendencies of the system to a fever pitch. It puts them on steroids, which is why we have this kind of big hot mess that I described before, this overarching general crisis of the whole social order.
0: If it just keeps eating its supports that are holding it up, I mean, when you look at things like the environment or land around this little college town I'm in, it's a little agricultural land, and you can see it getting eaten up by development. That's a real physical thing, tangible thing. You can see it. If you see that capital is just eating up the supports, why doesn't it collapse for lack of resources?
1: Well, collapse can mean more than one thing. Mm-hmm. I would say from the environmental point of view, there are systems in the earth that are close to collapsing, right? Where ecosystems that can't regenerate themselves. And
0: there's an extinction crisis.
1: The extinction crisis, the melting of the polar ice caps, the rising sea levels. These are all signs that the sort of ecosystemic order that has been in place for a while is close to a collapse. So that's one sense of collapse. Another sense would be if we entered into a huge depression like in the 1930s with mass unemployment on a much bigger scale than we have now, where the gears of the economy literally ground to a halt. Then there are other forms that, if not full collapse, but that threaten a collapse that are less spectacular that we don't see. So I would say, for example, that we're in a very acute crisis of care today, in which many, many women are now full-time in the workforce, some in very demanding jobs that require really enormous numbers of hours at paid work, either because the work pays so little that they have to have more than one job, or at the other end of the spectrum, you know, corporate managers, lawyers, doctors, whatever, because the professional demands are just enormous. Either way, this takes the time and the energies that people have available for caring for their families and communities, for themselves, for their partners, for their children, for their parents and friends and intimates. And that's going at exactly the moment that we have seen in many places throughout the world cutbacks or threatened cutbacks in public provision, in daycare, in healthcare, in old age pensions and benefits. In other words, we're taking away the public resources that support the human population. At the same time that the system is, let's use the phrase again, cannibalizing the energies that private people have to care for their families and so on privately. So something has got to give here. The whole system of care, or what a lot of feminist theorists would call social reproduction, that whole system is under such tremendous strain. And it's conceivable that the strain would become so great that, you know, the social order itself would appear to collapse. It might become a war of all against all, you know, some kind of really ugly scenario. I'm not saying that any of those things are going to happen tomorrow, but there is yet one more sense of collapse that is worth mentioning, and that's of a different order. It's the collapse of the common sense view of how society works, the view that has sustained the ruling political parties, the elite politicians, the governing projects. I'm thinking now of all of the forms of, in some cases, very scary and ugly forms of right-wing populism, in which people are defecting from politics as usual. They have lost confidence in the elites, and understandably so, I would have to say, but what they're looking to instead might turn out to be, you know, equally bad or potentially even worse. So this is a kind of collapse too, a collapse of the ruling common sense in society, which opens the door to out-of-the-box thinking, a lot of which, as I say, is very regressive, not at all emancipatory. It doesn't promise a positive resolution of the crisis, but it might also open the door at the same time for more promising alternatives. But right now, we're in a vacuum period politically. The ties that bind people politically are also very frayed, just like the care bonds are frayed. So anyway, what I'm saying is that there are a lot of different senses of collapse. And I think there's plenty of evidence, if we look around, that on all the fronts I've mentioned, the social order is under tremendous strain. And unless there is some kind of recalibration or restructuring, it's hard to see how it can really continue in its present form. I would say something has to give.
0: Do you think the crises themselves, the stressors that puts on us, makes us more open to change? I've heard people say this for a long time, and it seemed to kind of crystallize in 2020 when, after the first part of the lockdown, uprisings broke out. And there was a real receptivity to their demands across the ideological spectrum.
1: Right. For me, even before 2020, I would point, in the U.S. anyway, to 2016, where you had both on the right and the left these sort of upstart politicians, Trump on the right, Bernie Sanders on the left, who were suddenly able to command, you know, widespread interest and support for views that were outside the mainstream. In other words, the center ceased to hold, the mainstream unraveled, and you got those two alternatives. Now, 2020, I agree, the lockdown, the COVID experience did coincide with a whole set of, let's say, radical movements and responses, including, most famously, as you alluded to, Black Lives Matter, but it started before then, but we could also reference Me Too. These are both social movements that are saying, basta, we're not going to put up with the kind of treatment we are receiving any longer. We're going to make trouble. And I think the question is, I like the way you phrased the question about the stressors and whether it opens people. And I would say yes and no, and that's what makes things difficult. Stress can produce very defensive reactions in which people start to feel paranoid that they're under assault and that they have to hunker down and build up walls. And I think that the defensive reaction is only one possibility. And the other possibility is a much better one. Mm. It's I would use the term emancipatory, or at least potentially emancipatory, meaning it could lead to, right, a response that is trying to remake the social order in a positive way that would eliminate this cannibalizing dynamic, that would eliminate all the forms of domination and predation and injustice and irrationality that go with that dynamic. So I think both responses are possible. Mm-hmm. And so I would say that in periods like this, we face a struggle, a competition, if you will, in which rival parties, rival political blocs, movements, leaders, et cetera, rival social forces are offering, so to speak, competing interpretations of what's going on, of whose fault it is, of what should be done to change it. So yes, on the right, we have a whole set of narratives. It's the fault of immigrants, of Mexicans, of Muslims, of Blacks, of Jews, you name it, the scapegoat du jour, so to speak, crime, etc. And these stoke fear. They play on the real grievances and stresses that a lot of people face, and they lead them in exactly the wrong direction, away from what would be, I think, real positive win-win solutions. But there are voices on the other side, maybe not as strong right now, as in the moment I was evoking of 2016 or even 2020. It's hard to say, but there are competing interpretations that say, no, it's not the fault of immigrants, Muslims, Jews, Blacks, et cetera, gays, trans people. No, it's the fault of the design of the social system that, as I say, incentivizes big money to consume everything that we need in order to live decent lives in a shared society. And if those voices become empowered and can succeed in disseminating this counter narrative and win support for it, it leads to a completely different set of programmatic reforms and political agendas, a much better one. So we're in the midst of this moment

0: Sanders program.
1: Well, once he was in office, yes.
0: Yeah. But you're right. You're right. He was a kind of, I'm safe. I'm normal. Be right. with me. Let's try to go back to what we had before. And I would say in response to that, no, what we had before was in a sense what created the conditions that made Trumpism possible. You can't go back to that, a Wall Street dominated elite, you know, Silicon Valley kind of thing that essentially hollowed out the living standards of huge swath of working class or lower middle class people, whatever you want to call the broad working population. Those policies really did deteriorate life for many, many people. And to say we're going to go back to that is just to say, yeah, well, Trump is the only game in town who will, you know, support a radical change. There's a technical term for the situation I'm describing, and it's a crisis of hegemony. Hegemony meaning that sort of shared common sense that underpins the political order in normal times. We're not living in normal times. Part of the crisis is this crisis of hegemony or of the political authority of the elites who usually manage to convince us that they know what's best for us.
1: Well, isn't that why the progressive populism of Sanders and the right-wing populism of Trump were so appealing, even if a lot of us couldn't articulate that hegemonic oppression? That certainly a lot of farmers were very well able to articulate it, certainly in a global trade perspective. The message they were both saying is that they need to change the system. Of course, when Trump got in, he didn't. He actually went back to the old system. First thing he did was a big tax cut. Whether it was Bernie was saying we have to change the system or the capitalist rule or Trump saying we have to get rid of the swamp. They were both appealing to that sense of overwhelming subjugation that everybody was feeling, or maybe just a helplessness.
0: I completely agree with what you just said. You've given a very vivid picture that coincides exactly with the view on this that I've tried to articulate. And there is a kind of, how to describe it, a kind of exhilaration that people feel when that hegemonic order collapses or is punctured, is broken up. They feel, now we can really do something. Now we can do what's really on our minds. Now we can think outside the box and do something radical. And it's very liberating, except that it doesn't always lead in a great direction. European fascism in the 1920s and 30s was one response to this kind of crisis. In the US, we had the better response of the New Deal. But this is a moment, I think, sort of like that moment in the 1930s, in which, as I say, the authoritative political narratives are in tatters, and people are groping and grasping for something that makes sense and that can lead us in a new direction. We do need a new direction, but there's no guarantee that the direction that is eventually chosen will be a good one. It's really up to us, I think, to do whatever is in our power to really create an alternative and try to sell it, if you like, or persuade people of it as an alternative to the bad narratives that are out there now.
1: Yeah, I hear that. A lot of people are saying that politicians on the left need to really get their rhetorical game in order, that they just aren't able to use metaphor and imagery the way that people on the right are, in a way that really touches people. You talk about expanding the conception of capitalism and this institutionalized social order. And you use the ideas there to maintain that there is actually a structural basis for, let me quote you here, the system's persistent entanglement with racial oppression. And you quote a lot of new researchers in this field, but I suppose a lot of people might have said that it started first with expropriation back in our history as a means of capital accumulation through the slave trade, for example. And a lot of people have traced everything from the class system to the extreme inequality in our system to the domination of corporations.

0: over government back to the slave trade. But you're saying that it's a bit more complicated than that. Talk about how you explore the idea of exploitation as opposed to expropriation and free labor and dependent labor, and how these theories of imperialism and the broader way of thinking about capitalism helps us understand a little bit more clearly how racism is integral to the institutionalized capitalist society you talked about earlier.
1: Right. I do think it is integral, and I do think there is a structural basis. It's not just an accidental thing that capitalist societies, you know, had instituted a new form of chattel slavery and relied on it all the way through the 19th century to accumulate wealth and capital for the capitalist class, for the ruling people. That's not accidental. And here, my idea is that there are two distinct ways in which wealth is accumulated in capitalist society, and they appear to be separate, but in fact, they are entangled, they are imbricated with one another, and neither can exist without the other. And I call those, on the one hand, exploitation, and that's the language that Marx would use, mm-hmm. and the other is expropriation. Now, let me explain. You see, the usual idea is that wealth is accumulated in capitalist societies by the owners, the capitalists, the investors who exploit the free waged laborers who have no property, nothing to sell except their own time, their own capacity to work. And so they go to the factory, the capitalist only pays them for their living costs and appropriates all the extra value they produce for him or herself. That's the standard view of how wealth is accumulated. But lots of people would agree, and I certainly believe, that there's a whole second stream of accumulation which goes on the basis of unfree or expropriated labor, not exploited labor, where wealth, including the wealth represented in people's capacity to labor, is simply stolen, taken, or if it's paid for at all, it is grossly underpaid, well below living costs and so on. So you see that in the history of New World slavery. You see it in colonization, in colonialism, in imperialism. These are all forms of expropriation in which that very nice idea of a labor contract between free and equal parties who voluntarily, I mean, that's already problematic when the contract is between a large wealthy owner and a propertyless worker. But in this other area of expropriation, it's even worse. There's no fiction of a contract at all. There's just force, command, expropriation. And in my view, the whole history of capitalism up to and including the present intertwines these two mechanisms, exploitation and expropriation. I sometimes write about them and speak about the two X's, you know, just for short. Let me give you an example. There's a phrase that I like a lot. Behind Manchester stood Mississippi. Manchester in northern England was the site of the beginnings of the Industrial Revolution, above all in the many textile factories that were created there based on the steam engine and the mechanization of production on a mass scale to make clothing. But behind that stood Mississippi. Where did the cheap raw ingredients, that the cheap cotton come from? The free workers, right, took that raw material created by the slaves to make the goods that led to the profits of the owners. I would say that today, something similar is true, even though it is not usually formal slavery in the legal sense. Today, behind Cupertino stands Kinshasa. Cupertino, you know, is the headquarters of Apple. Kinshasa, in the Democratic Republic of Congo, is where the lithium for Tesla's batteries is mined, where the coltan for iPhones, these rare earths, is mined. And this is often done by enslaved Congolese children, by child labor. So there's still a kind of XX, you know, nexus, where what makes it profitable to exploit workers, and then we'd have to add in Guangzhou, we'd have to add in Foxconn, where the exploited Chinese workers are making the iPhones that the Cupertino headquarters is profiting from, while the Congolese unfree workers or dependent or semi-free workers are, you know, providing the raw materials. So we still have something like this dynamic today. We could even add in, go back to textiles, Bangladesh, right? Where we have factories collapsing and killing, you know, hundreds and hundreds of workers because there are no safety regulations, or at least none that are enforced. There are no environmental regulations or none that are enforced. And that's where, you know, all the stuff that American workers buy at Walmart comes from. So we've got an integrated global system that still relies on these two streams of wealth creation, exploitation and expropriation. They go together. They're imbricated in one social system. And the last point is, roughly speaking, this distinction between exploitation and expropriation coincides with the global color line. That was W.E.B. Du Bois's expression, the global color line. He said, this is the problem for the 20th century. And guess what? It hasn't gone away. It's the problem for the 21st century as well. The global color line, the idea is that there is a rough correlation, not exact, but it's pretty evident, between the face of exploited labor, which has tended overall to be more white European or at least majority ethnicity, depending where we're talking about, and the expropriated labor, which tends to be people of color, which Du Bois called the dark mass. Now, this is a theory that says the working class is internally divided between those who are exploited and those who are expropriated, and that the division is a global color line. That's my view. It explains, I think, why racism is so persistent in capitalism, because if you go to any mainstream economist or to any business school in this country, they'll tell you, no, no, it's a colorblind system. Everything is organized so that the most efficient outcomes will win out. And whatever racism persists is just a hangover from pre-capitalism, and it will go away as soon as pure market mechanisms are allowed to unfold, as soon as we get rid of all the things that are interfering. That is completely bogus, in my opinion. I think that, as I said before, the system incentivizes capital or those who are dedicated to amassing it. It incentivizes them to create these expropriation zones, so to speak, these expropriable populations. What kind of population is expropriable? A population that lacks political power, political rights, that lacks a state that is capable of protecting it, or that can't get the state to which it nominally belongs to protect it. That, to me, is another definition of what it means to be racialized. To be racialized means to be exposed, to lack actionable rights, to be unable to call on political powers to defend you when someone is grabbing your land or your labor. Anyway, that's long story short.
0: Well, I'm tempted to point out, too, this is a quote from you. You say, eventually struggles to democratize metropolitan states delivered a system-conforming version of citizenship to exploited workers. And the way I read that, I'm not sure I'm reading it correctly, but it seems to me it's important to point out the effect democracy or growth of democracy in core countries in Europe and United States, how that affected that institutional racism that's integral to capitalism, and how, on the other hand, also there's the oppression of vulnerable populations in the periphery also stimulated uprisings, often followed by brutal repression, you know, to shut that stuff down. But it seems to me there's some kind of introduction to the way that democracy maybe made things better, but maybe it hid things too.
1: I love the way you are teasing out the complexities of this problem. It really is a complex problem. So first of all, democracy in the core, if we are talking about a relatively homogeneous population, not in the United States, but in some European countries, then were countries where they had labor parties or socialist parties, right? There was a class struggle to empower those political forces to essentially cut a better deal for the working classes, to win higher wages, to win more generous social welfare arrangements, and so on. In the United States, where we had an internal color line, democratization actually was never commonly experienced by white workers and workers of color, Black workers especially. On the contrary, there were all these compromises that left the mass of African Americans in the South without rights, even in a system that claimed otherwise to be democratic. I mentioned the New Deal earlier in a positive vein, but we shouldn't forget the underside of the New Deal. First of all, the most glorified programs of the New Deal, like Social Security and so on, excluded agricultural workers and excluded domestic workers when these programs were first built. And that was part of a deal in order to get the votes of Southern senators and congresspeople. Of course, these were white Democrats in those days. Roosevelt agreed to a compromise that essentially cut out the Black population from a lot of the most important benefits of Social Security. So that wasn't good. And more broadly speaking, we could also mention the gender dimension of this. And in general, the ideal in that period was that working men should receive high enough salaries that their wives wouldn't have to work. And I have to say, many working class women supported that ideal and were okay with it. But at the same time, it did institutionalize women's dependency on men. And that later led to a feminist uprising and so on. But the point I want to make now has to do with the relation between democracy in the core and in the periphery, because that's the other thing that you mentioned. And it's absolutely crucial to understand, because it's a paradox, a contradiction, that you got democratization within European and North American countries at the same time that these countries were holding colonies and denying any form of democratic voice and self-government to populations outside Europe that, as I say, they held in a kind of bondage. So we've never been able to sort of universalize democracy. It's always been off the back of somebody else who was excluded. And we have to figure out how to overcome that. I think it's because of this capitalist dynamic of predation, the exploitation, expropriation dynamic that I just explained. I think within a capitalist world order, it really won't be possible to universalize democracy. And I think that we will have to change that order in a very deep way in order to make universal democracy possible. You also mentioned another key point about the peripheral uprisings, because it's also true that democratic rhetoric, democratic ideals have seemed very attractive to people who were denied the reality of it. And so they used democratic ideals. They signed on to the language and they said, oh, so you're for democracy. The Indians said this to the British Empire. You're for democracy, huh? Well, put your money where your mouth is. Get out of our country and let us build a democracy. And so anti-colonial and anti-imperialist uprisings adopted these democratic aspirations. Now, there's a further twist there too. Unfortunately, what really happened was that they ended up building their own more or less democratic states alongside the much more powerful and much more wealthy states of their ex-colonial masters. And in this world system, not all states are equal, obviously. Mm-hmm. We still have forms of expropriation, domination, political domination, economic domination, cultural domination of the periphery, or we could now speak of the semi-periphery, by the core countries, the wealthy countries. That still exists, even though there's no direct rule, or not much direct rule, colonialism anymore. There's the appearance of a world system in which every state has a vote in the General Assembly and so on. Of course, there's still the Security Council in which only, what is it, five states have votes. You see what I'm saying? That democracy without a more fundamental change, if democracy is quote unquote merely political, if it doesn't extend to the ability to remake the social order in a deeper way, if it doesn't have the capacity to remake the relation that I started out with, the cannibalistic relation between the capitalist economy with its drive, its imperative to accumulate, accumulate, accumulate for private owners. If we don't change that cannibalistic relationship between that and the environment and the care organization, the gender order, the exploitation expropriation dynamic, and all of that, then whatever democratic forms and appearances we have are very weak, are very paltry. They don't actually satisfy the depth of the democratic aspirations that people had when they fought for independence, mm-hmm. right? They didn't want this. They wanted something much more robust. And in order to get that, we need much deeper, to use Elizabeth Warren's phrase, deep structural social change.
0: 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I'm Deborah Hobson, and I'm talking with radical philosopher Nancy Frazier about her book, Cannibal Capitalism, How Our System is Devouring Democracy, Care, and the Planet, and What We Can Do About It, published by Verso Books. I'm trying to suss out something here about democracy's effect. One argument I've heard is the reason we need government because it's the only organization of a scale enough to even address transnational global capitalism. And yet, when I see government's use of public power, what they're doing is maybe regulating. I mean, for instance, the wage theft is that exploitation? Is that expropriation? It's clearly theft. In an Economic Policy Institute study, they found that in the 10 most populous states, workers lose $8 billion annually just from minimum wage violations. And you know what the line there is. And those are the people who are least able to afford those. And while the Labor Department does catch some of those, it's certainly not to the scale to respond to that crisis. Responding to the COVID-19 pandemic and climate change, we've seen the government do some spending and supposedly, I'm using air quotes, pay for it by taxing corporations and the wealthy, which in itself was a very popular thing to do. People across the board between the 70s and the 80s in terms of polls approved of that. But again, with the spending with the COVID-19, the big corporations were first in line. A lot of small businesses said there wasn't anything left by the time I got there. And we're yet to see the shakeout from some of the green energy and climate change proposals that have passed. I wonder what the competition will look like there. And I get the feeling what you're saying, and I'm not confident in this, so you need to correct me here. When you're talking about this redefinition of capitalism, it seems to me you're also expanding how we can think of the political and public power. And you don't want a merging of the political with capital, but it seems to me you're reimagining the nature of the boundaries, the type of interactions between the two. Could you help me understand where you're going with that?
1: Yes, that's such a great question there, and so many points that you've made that are really insightful. I mean, and one thing I think before we get to sort of what, how to reimagine it, if we can be a little clearer about what is the problem now, I would say the problem now, and your example of wage theft is a beautiful example, and that is, by the way, expropriation. Absolutely.
0: I thought so.
1: The problem is that, first of all, everything depends on the government in power and what kind of a will it has in order to do anything about that. We've had plenty of governments in power, administrations that, you know, just basically ignored it. We've had some that tried to do something about it. But even the better ones are always playing catch up. Capital is always one step ahead. The environmental case is another one that illustrates that beautifully. These guys have all the money in the world to hire fiendishly intelligent, clever people to invent loopholes, to find ways to get around regulations. So we are always developing regulations. They invent loopholes and ways to get around it. And so then we need to plug that hole, and then they find another hole, and so on and so forth. So it's like the Dutch boy putting the finger in the dike, and then the next hole bursts out. Oh, and by the way, lobbyists, corporations capture regulatory agencies. They flood money. And Trump was not wrong about this, even though he absolutely continued it on steroids.
0: Oh, yeah, encouraged it.
1: On his own behalf, absolutely. But the private power of corporations floods the zone of the political. We know the regulatory agencies often are staffed with people who've just quit jobs in industry. And then when a new administration comes in, they leave the public sector and go back into industry. It's the revolving door kind of thing.
0: And go on news shows and don't reveal their connections.
1: Right, and pontificate.
0: Have all the prestige of being former government and still use those titles, but they're actually
1: exactly
0: lobbying for corporations.
1: Where you have hit the nail on the head, exactly. So I would say, and this is another part of how I understand the idea of capitalism as a social order. Mm-hmm. It's a social order in which the corporate sector, the economic sector, again, is authorized essentially to, you know, help itself to whatever public powers and public goods it needs, shaped right by it in order to meet its needs, while it cannibalizes and hollows out any public powers that could be used to actually get real control over it. This is a relationship between the economy and government that is, again, very dysfunctional, very cannibalistic. You know, it will help itself to any infrastructures that it wants at the same time that it's offshoring its operations and putting its money in tax havens, right? It's trying to do everything it can to pay as little or even nothing, if it can, in the way of taxes to support the regulations from which it benefits and which basically unbenefit the rest of us. So we need, getting finally to the sort of what do we want instead, we need, as you say, a system that reimagines the whole relationship between the capitalist economy and the political governance of society, the whole relation between production and reproduction, or family and care life and community life, the whole relation between the economy and nature and the natural environment. Do we want a relation to nature in which we just drill, baby, drill and take everything that we possibly can and replenish nothing and repair nothing? Absolutely not.
0: I think that's the easiest way to understand cannibal capitalism, the cannibalization of its supports is with the environment.
1: That is something that a lot of us now understand. Mm-hmm. But what I am saying is that actually, it's not really that much different in terms of how the system treats women's care work, our social, it's that too is treated as something that's just there that business can help itself to and doesn't invest in. It can just grab it. It's another land grab, really. And, you know, somehow those people out there will figure out how to, you know, care for themselves.
0: Well, didn't the government too during the COVID shutdowns?
1: Yes, absolutely.
0: I mean, who was staying home with the kids?
1: Absolutely.
0: Don't you know it was mostly women, mostly the mothers?
1: It was mostly women, and absolutely. And that's, you know, a historic, longstanding situation. And now that women are expected and in many cases want to be in the labor force, there too, it's one of those crunches. Something's got to give. You can't have it always at once. How are you going to care for people? How are you going to keep the social bonds, the forms of trust and care and relationships that everyone needs in order to stay healthy and functioning? How are you going to keep all that going? You know, you've got to create public programs, cooperatives, communities. You know, you have to keep all those things going. So what I'm leading up to is that when those on the radical left first envisioned a socialist alternative to capitalism, they thought it was primarily about reorganizing production, reorganizing the economy so that it would no longer be a few profiting off of the labor of the many. Okay, fair enough. That's absolutely important. I'm on board. But even that is not enough. It's not ambitious enough. We also have to reimagine the relation of production to reproduction, the relation of society to nature, the relation of economy to the state. We have to overcome that cannibalizing dynamic. And really, existing socialist societies did not fully succeed. I think everyone knows the Soviet or Eastern European forms of communism did not do well by the environment, by women who still had a double shift of work and so on and so forth, and certainly didn't do well by democracy. So those of us who want an alternative, whether we call it socialism or something else, have a very big task ahead of ourselves to invent a new social system that has not yet ever existed, but makes that tall order important now is the depth of the crisis, going back to where we started. This crisis is very, very severe. As I said, it affects many sectors of society at once: economy, ecology, politics, the racial order, the gender order. All of these things are teetering now. So we don't have any choice, I would say, but to think big, to go for a radical restructuring. But we don't have a model handy. We have to invent that model. We have to invent that new social order. And if we don't do it, we will either find ourselves in a kind of slow meltdown and disintegration, which is the kind of thing that is going on now. It'll probably speed up, actually. Or we will let the proto-fascist right, you know, have its chance to do things in the way that it wants, which will be a horrendous disaster for many, many people, and not even good for those who are now supporting those forces. So look, it's not an easy time, but you know, I'm so inspired by the young people who are always sort of out there putting their bodies on the line, who, you know, I'm in my 70s. These are the people, the generations that are going to have to live with it. And there they are out on the streets with Black Lives Matter or Greta Thunberg and the young environmental activists, the young radicals in Extinction Rebellion and all these other movements, the young feminists who in Argentina, in Ireland, in Poland, and here in the United States, who are being galvanized by the attack on our reproductive rights and freedoms. We have to somehow figure out how to kind of put all of these social forces in one large movement, how to better coordinate the different struggles. They're too dispersed. They're very impressive. They're very energized, but they're dispersed. They don't add up to a counter-hegemonic alternative. And that is what we need now in order to actually make some real structural change.
0: You say we must reverse current priorities to install the nurturing of people, the safeguarding of nature, and democratic self-rule as society's highest priorities. And yes, this is in direct counter opposition to the priorities of capitalism as it currently exists. So do you think this is something that you need to have a more socialist form of politics? Is it simply about expanding democracy into more areas of our society that will change it? Is it something that has to start from the bottom? Is it something that can only be accompanied by government's imposition of new regulations or new structures?
1: I would have to say all of the above, actually. And I'm so glad you quoted those phrases about reversing priorities, because I do think that the current system is perverse. It has things upside down. And I don't have a blueprint for exactly what the new society should look like, nor do I have a strategic playbook for, how the political change will develop. All I can say is there are lots of really positive emancipatory energies out there. And I'm talking now about energy from below. And I want to see that energy flourish and combine and spread and grow. And I do think that I myself am happy to use the identifier socialism, democratic socialism. I don't require everybody to claim that label. There are lots of people who would call themselves anarchists or radical Democrats or communists, or, to me, the labels are less important than that we come together and create a shared vision and a shared way of organizing our struggles to achieve that vision. I definitely think that any socialist society worth its name has to extend democratic coordination, democratic decision-making, democratic deliberation far beyond the very tight limits in which democracy is constrained within capitalism. I do think we want to democratize the economy. We want to democratize social planning. We want to democratize how we arrive at a new relationship to nature and how we arrive at a new way of organizing care and social reproduction. All of those things are decided behind our backs now as a result of the pursuit of private wealth by large corporations and big investors. They decide all of that behind our backs.
0: Is this what you're talking about when you're saying socialism must deinstitutionalize multiple crisis tendencies, not just economic and financial, but also ecological, social, reproductive, and political? Is that what you mean by deinstitutionalizing it?
1: Yes, I mean that this system gives the power, the authority to decide all those things to these cannibals. And they are fattening themselves and impoverishing, eating up the rest of us and eating up everything we need to have good lives. Yes, we need to, when I say deinstitutionalize the cannibalization, build a social order that outlaws that, that de-incentivizes that, that puts all the incentives on collective well-being. Absolutely. That is exactly how I would define socialism for our time, which would look, I think, quite different from the Soviet model.
0: And you would call it a pay-as-you-go model as well.
1: Well,
0: I'm eliminate the free riding.
1: No free riding, no offloading of costs onto faraway, dark-skinned peoples, onto habitats and species and corners of the world. haven't we learned that you cannot hive off, right, one part of nature, one part of humanity, and say, you know, what happens there does not stay there. We've learned that. Doesn't COVID show that? Doesn't climate change show that? We are one planet. We are one humanity. Let's start acting like that.
0: Well, I think you're getting us a big jump start here by observing it, sussing out the interconnections, and showing us a way forward, not just a framework, but definitely a vision. And I thank you very much. I'm really grateful for your work, Nancy Fraser. And thank you so much for taking the time to talk with me.
1: It's been my pleasure. It's been a very enlivening conversation, and I've really enjoyed it. Thank you for having me.
0: Oh, thank you so much. I've enjoyed it too. And thank you for listening to Chautauqua. I'm Deborah Hobson, and I've been talking with radical philosopher Nancy Fraser about her book, Cannibal Capitalism, How Our System is Devouring Democracy, Care, and the Planet, and What We Can Do About It, published by Verso Books. If you missed part of the show or just like to listen on demand, Chautauqua is archived for 2 weeks after airing on kopn.org. You can find it on our menu under Program Archives.

0: Hello, my name is John Wendland, the host and DJ of a show called Bound to the Sound. 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
4: From the campus of Toronto Metropolitan University, this is Cafe International. I'm Dan Rosenberg, and we are live in the studio with the Matalitso Band all the way from Malawi. Thank you so much for joining us.
5: Thank you.
4: For those who've never seen you live, Yobu and Yosefe, you play instruments. One is sort of a modified guitar. The other one is almost like a 2-foot single string banjo called a babatone.
5: Yeah.
6: And what is it, Diciani?
5: This is a babatone. Hey.
6: Okay. And then there's that long metal wire, which was repurposed from the inside of a truck tire. That's where that piece comes from. And then the wooden box is made from wood by Yobu and Sefe together with a skin over the top of it, like a cow skin. And it's about 180, 90 centimeters long.
4: And you have a 4-string guitar as well.
7: Yeah.
6: Okay, so the wire is from a bicycle brake cable and the other one is like a nylon, nylon string, so 2 from each. Yeah. And which sound?
7: Soprano.
6: Mm-hmm.
7: Oroto.
6: Mm-hmm.
7: Tena.
6: Mm-hmm.
7: Bass.
6: Okay, so 4 strings to represent all those. And together?
4: Wow. And what's it all sound like together? What song are you going to play first for us?
6: Chinakulaga Sicheko. So the song is basically saying, talking to somebody who is having problems in their life, but kind of reassuring them in a way and saying, look, the thing that fails you is not for you. The thing that fails you is for somebody else. Chinakulaga Sicheko. Chinakulaga Chaena.